Bobby Harris, Zeke Sergable, Roberto Pignon, Bonnie Stare, and David Landau.

The Muffin Man is seated at the table in the laboratory of the Utility Muffin Research Kitchen. Reaching for an oversized chrome spoon, he gathers an intimate quantity of dried muffin remnants, and brushing his scapular aside, proceeds to dump these inside of his shirt. He turns to us and speaks. Some people like cupcakes better. I, for one, care less for them. Arrogantly twisting the sterile canvas snoot of a fully charged icing anointment utensil, he puts forth a quarter-ounce green rosette. Let's try that again. He puts forth a quarter-ounce green rosette near the summit of a dense but radiant muffin of his own design. Later, he says, Some people, like cupcakes exclusively, while myself, I say, there is not, nor ought there be, nothing so exalted on the face of God's gray earth as that prince of foods, the muffin.

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And she said,

0: little thing for the BBC people here. We got a few friends here in the studio sitting around in front of us. You all together now? You all got this thing together?
1: Yeah,
0: we get it now.

0: numbers. It's all right.
1: It's all right. Oh, you're right. All right.
0: Thank you very much for your help. It was all right. It's, you know.
1: Just not one bit.
0: Here we go then. Kind of bring it kind of quiet right here in the song.
1: All right.
0: Thank you. Thanks a lot, people.
2: Okay.
0: I think we had a thing going there for a while. Hey, can we just hear that back so we see what we're

Oh, Bam. Bam showed up, she said, I will tell you where, but I'm the order. Almost level with the ground. Better get this way when my labor can be found.

With the speed of light, with the thundering hoof beats, that great horse, Silver himself, is on the scene. Bring it up there a little bit. Wouldn't you like to be able to look through walls? Just be invisible, you know, for about 5 minutes. Really make the scene big. How many of you ever send in a dime, you know, on the back of the books there, the back of the catalogs, where it says kids, x-ray eyes, see-through walls with a special x-ray eye device, only 10 cents? Well, of course, there are a lot of ways that you get disillusioned in this world. What'd you do, run over again? You know, I don't know whether I should tell the awful time that the lady walked in the house when I was a kid. Oh, I better not tell that time. What do you mean? When I was running around, I'd gotten out of the bathtub, and I was running around, I had no clothes on. And the lady from across the street, Mrs. Stryker, walked in the house. You don't want to hear about that, do you? Open the door. That was my mother. Oh, boy. Kids are very sensitive, you know. I don't know about people, but kids are. I don't know many people. I know a lot of kids. Right out loud, you ought to work around this joint. More kids per square foot than you'd ever find this side of a playpen. In fact, they do call it, you know, sort of euphemistically down on the 23rd floor, the playpen. Are you aware of that? They do. Have you ever heard that? Jacques Beerman always calls it that. Says, well, are you in the playpen today? All right. Oh, yeah, this is old friendly Fred here. And I've thought about telling that story. You know, somebody sent me a Dear Abby column, and the column says, Dear Abby, my experience with people who never knock but just walk in beats the one you had printed in your column recently. Back in 1947, we had a neighbor woman in Hammond, Indiana, who always walked into our house without knocking, and she'd walk into any room of the house the same way. She didn't know whether or not my husband was home. He traveled. So, to make a long story short, she came into my house and went hunting for me in all the rooms. I happened to be out in the backyard emptying the garbage pail. Well, she walked into the bathroom just as my husband was stepping out of the bathtub. She fainted dead away, and when my husband went to catch her, he slipped back into the tub and busted his leg. The lady cracked her head on the doorknob and fractured her skull. I had to call two ambulances. Well, of course, this is just a common, ordinary procedure in Hammond, Indiana. People read that, I suppose. They say, oh, wow, how can that be? You know, people don't act. Let me tell you this. One time, I must have been about 10, the time I really got my hair curled. Oh, really? I came home playing basketball or baseball or something, hot and sweaty, and I go into the shower, and I'm taking a shower, and nobody's home. And, you know, I'm hollering around in the shower and yelling, and the water's squirting down. And I hear the door bang out in the front, you know, in the kitchen. I thought, well, you know, my mother type is home. That's all. I hear the door bang, and I'm yelling and hollering. And all of a sudden, I slam the door open. I say, hey, Ma! Hey, Ma! Did you bring me the candy bar? I rush out. There, my little old behind is dripping, you know, and I run out in the living room there. And who do you think is sitting there but that very, very famous maiden lady in our neighborhood, Mrs. Stryker. She'd come in. Oh, man, is that a terrible feeling. I'll tell you, especially when you're a kid, you know, kids are unbelievably modest about things. You know, they hide and I remember kids, you know, they even get a little embarrassed when their shirt is off and that kind of stuff. And so I come rushing out. I didn't even, she was sitting with her back to me on top of it, you know. I came running out. Hey, Mom, oh, well, and the water is squirting. And Mrs. Stryker took one look and she just says, oh, is your mother home? No, Ma, wow! And I turned around and out I went. And what made it worse, she wouldn't leave. She just stayed sitting out there. She never once came and said, I'm sorry, or, gee, I should have knocked, or anything like that. Just sat there. And about 15 minutes later, after I dried, and I'm waiting. Now, from that day on, I couldn't face her, you know, that kind of thing. I hid under the bushes whenever I'd see her coming down the street and all that. So this is Hammond, Indiana. You know, for those of you who are embarrassed, you might as well face it. We're all the same underneath it. Well, aren't we friends?
Well, aren't we? What do you mean, for crying out loud? We must be. Come on now. Gee whiz. Now, no, let's go. After you've gone. How would you like me to play my nose flute tonight, huh? You want to hear that?

All right, I'm sorry. You like me to sing, don't you, Skip? Or do you prefer my nose flute? Which is it? You like the kazoo, don't you? Would you like to hear me play the lonesomest instrument in the world? It is one of the least likable instruments in the world. And it is an instrument that is truly part of the Great Plains. I'll just play it a cappella here first. It's truly part of the Great Plains, and one of the most common sounds when I was about 8 years old, you'd be walking down the street and you would hear this sound coming from behind a Sherwin Williams paint sign, you know, the big sign with the bushes all around it and a bunch of garbage cans and a couple of old busted bicycle wheels. And in the middle of it all, you'd hear some kid going,

Isn't that a sad sound? Isn't that a sad sound? When you stop to think of all the ways that man has devised to keep himself amused with music. Have you thought of all those ways? The kazoo. Listen to the simple sound of the kazoo. Isn't that somehow touching? And then there's the sound of the nose flute. This was also a common sound heard in the great Indiana plains. Listen to this one now.

then, of course, there was the sound of the bones. I do not have a set of bones with me tonight, but all kids who were 12 years old had to know how to play all of those instruments to even be accepted socially. Nose flute, kazoo, jew's harp, and bones. And then there were guys who were just playing thumpers. These were just thumpers. And have you ever heard me? No, this is a very bad table for thumping. But the way it was generally done, you would accompany yourself on, first of all, probably the kazoo. And then you would, you would accompany yourself playing the kazoo on the bones. Now, I think, however, probably the least likable of all the instruments of torture, the little solitary instruments for keeping the human soul together as best it can be kept together, was the jew's harp. And listen to the sound of its melancholy minor. It's in a minor key, the sound of its melancholy note. Listen, the jew's harp is played with the instrument placed against the front teeth, thusly.

that is a typical. That, by the way, is a traditional fiddler's tune that was done and is done constantly by true cigar box fiddlers, accompanied by a jew's harp, who incidentally rarely carries the melody. I was carrying the counter melody there, and he would play all around me with his fiddle. Could you detect the basic chord structure there, or changes? And almost all of them are in a minor key. That's why this instrument is placed in a minor key. Because, in general, most of the true folk music, most of the hillbilly music at least, is sung in a minor key. And so this fits right in there. And and it isn't a bad instrument. I'll tell you, it's a very difficult one to learn, though, in case you're interested. It takes a great deal of control. Now, any of you, I hope I'm not boring you here with this discussion of instruments of the wilds out there. Now, there were several others, of course. There was the comb and the John Paper combination, which found certain adherence, but it was not a particularly popular instrument. It was for girls and very small kids and guys at parties. This was not a serious instrument. Among other instruments that I played, in case you are interested in them, was a cigar box ukulele, or as Arthur Godfrey would say, an ukulele. Now, it only had two strings, though. And some night I'll have to bring one of them down here and play it for you. I can play the kazoo and accompany myself on the two-string ukulele. And now, if you prefer, I'll tell you. At one point, I built out of a. These were the plans that came from Popular Mechanics, and of course everybody did it out there anyway. I built a rack out of a couple of wire coat hangers, which I soldered together, which went around my neck, which clamped down on my chest and went around my backbone. And on that rack, I had a kazoo soldered, see? So I could sit there and I could hold in my left hand my jew's harp. And soldered to the rack on my right was a C melody Hohner mouth organ. And I would play the mouth organ. And then I would go back to the jew's harp. And then, you want to hear the rest of this. In my right hand, I carried a set of bones. And so the entire combination would go like mad, and almost all the kids would do this, you know, in one form or another. And from time to time, I would make a big triumphal appearance at the PTA, playing my jew's harp and playing the bones and the kazoo, playing the harmonica, and from time to time, playing the toy xylophone. The toy xylophone was also played, and you used to occasionally accompany your work on the kazoo in that department. Speaking of kazoos, this is WOR AM and FM New York. It's all tissue paper and a yard wide, this whole outfit. And listen to this great. I used to sit there and I used to make the NBC chimes all the time. You know. Do you want to hear the rest? You want to hear me play this thing? I can play it. It's not an instrument that should be played a cappella. It should not be played a cappella. What, angry calls already from Jew's harp adherents? Want to hear more of it? Or do you want to hear more of it? Oh, no. Come on. I don't want to inflict that on you. After all, we've got just life is short enough without listening to the Jew's harp. Although,

0: Now, I'm just playing around with it. I'm not playing it seriously here. Although, when playing with a group or playing with something, of course, you don't often hear melody played on a jew's harp, so I don't want to be judged by that. Speaking of kazoos and all the little cheap instruments of the world, would you please touch the money button there for me, Skip?
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0: I wonder if Miller High Life would be interested in me accompanying their commercial on the jew's harp, the kazoo, and the bones. I wish I had a good set of bones. I had my bones. I had a set of my bones stolen in the army. I had a terrific set. No. What are bones? Well, that's a very hard thing to describe. The pair of bones that I had were made out of ebony. They were good bones. And the bones are held thusly. I wish I could show you. I can't. They're held between the fingers like this, and they're kind of like an Indiana maracas, if you can imagine. Now, it's funny about instruments like that. I remember the time. I don't think I've ever told stories about this, and I don't know why. About the terrible sense of inferiority that large numbers of kids feel because they can't do anything musically, and other kids can. Did you ever know a kid in your neighborhood or in your group who could do something, really do something in the way of music? And there's always, you notice that there's always a vague sense of magic about a guy that can make music. I mean, even if he makes music badly, And even plays a real rotten piano, somehow that gives a very slight aura of something very special about that particular guy. I remember when I was in kindergarten. I wonder how many of you actually remember being in kindergarten. You know, memory is a very funny thing. And I'm constantly getting letters from people who apparently never use their memory. They have very little chance to use it, very little call to use it. And they seem to think that because you can use your memory and do use it, you must be 100 years old. They somehow think that if you remember your kindergarten days, you either are faking it or you're 1,000 years old, one or the other. I don't know why that is, but that always seems to come out. But do you recall the actual days in kindergarten? Or didn't you go to kindergarten? Well, the actual kindergarten days, probably the way most memories work, is by scenes rather than by continuity. In short, you remember a specific scene in kindergarten, and you remember a specific moment in kindergarten, or a specific day in third grade, or you might remember an incident that happened. And then there probably are great areas in most people's lives that they don't remember a thing about. Absolutely, it's a blank, like, say, between second grade and eighth grade. It's just a blank. It's a blank. If you say to them, well, do you remember your fifth grade teacher? They think for a long time. But you know, I'll guarantee you, anybody of normal intelligence, Skip, anybody of normal intelligence with a normal mind who has no mental problems of any particular nature, no particular neuroticisms, I can take any normal person and I can make him, in a half an hour, I can make him clearly remember areas and periods in his life that he thought were gone forever. You know, I was challenged one time about this because of various techniques that I have worked out personally. This is in opposition to Stanislavski. various scents and memory color techniques that I have worked out. I'll never forget one night. I was demonstrating this to somebody in an acting class. And I had a girl up on a stage in a little theater just off Times Square, right in the heart of the Broadway district there on 46th Street. And I had this girl up on the stage, and I said, all right, now, the first thing I want you to do is I want you to remember, close your eyes and relax for a minute, and I want you to answer these questions, and I want you to start remembering. I want you to remember the first house that you can recall living in. Well, she couldn't remember it. She could not actually remember the first house from the outside. She remembers a few little details. Well, within 15 minutes, I had this girl not only remembering the house, but the color of the kind of shoes she was wearing on the specific day that she remembered. And within 10 minutes, she had burst into tears and couldn't even continue. Merely because a whole flood of things came back which had been buried, had been dormant in her life for maybe 20 years. From the time she was about 3 or 4 or something like that. And it just flooded right back, and she couldn't take it. She was just completely broken up by it. But then later on, when I talked to her about it, she said it was one of the greatest experiences she ever had because she really remembered something. Now, getting back to the idea of kindergarten, I remember sitting in kindergarten one day. Now, why I remember this is because of the thing that occurred. We had a kindergarten teacher named Miss Bundy. Old Miss Bundy, big fat Miss Bundy. Miss Bundy looked like a load of watermelons being held very loosely in a gunny sack. You know, she's a great big lady, and she had kind of crinkly hair. You know, some kind of ladies have crinkly hair with little curls all over it, and you could just see she was one of the type of ladies who spends a great deal of her time with her hair up in little pins, little things, and spraying it with little stuff. And a very precise lady, and the kind of lady who wore black shoes, you know, the very healthy type of shoes. Very sensible shoes with laces on them. And Miss Bundy was the kind of lady who never had any children of her own. She was always Miss Bundy. But the entire kindergarten class was her flock. They were her children. And she was like a mother hen, you know. She'd sit there clucking. And every day, our kindergarten was in two sections. They had the morning section and the afternoon section. And I was in the afternoon section, and immediately after we got there, which was at 1 o'clock in the afternoon, something like that, we'd be there about 10 minutes, and Miss Bundy would say, it's time for a nap. It's time for a nap. And they would put up the cots, and all the kids would lie down for a nap. They'd pull down the shades. We all thought, oh, I hated that. Wow. I mean, you know, that whole nap bit was a drag anyway. Now I'm laying there taking the nap. And then that fantastic day when Miss Bundy announced that we were going to organize a triangle band. Well, now, up to that point, I had been kind of lost in kindergarten. You know, I didn't know many of the kids like most of the other kids in kindergarten. You just sort of fool around, and you're kind of nervous with the kids, and you know one or two kids, and the rest of them you kind of stay clear of, and you hide in the corner, and once in a while you try to burrow under the sand and the sand pile to get away from everybody, you know, and all that stuff. And I'd have to be dragged occasionally back to kindergarten screaming and yelling. Well, the day that Miss Bundy announced that we were going to have our triangle band was the day that, the whole thing turned over, you know. It went 180 degrees out of phase. Before that time, I had to be forcibly ejected from the house to go to kindergarten, literally hurled right out. My mother grabbed me by the seat of the pants and by the back of the neck and literally throw me out in the street. Go to kindergarten and don't come back. You know, that kind of thing. Well, the day that she organized, Miss Bundy organized this band, triangle band. Have you ever been in a triangle band, Skip? You know what they are? You know, with a triangle, with the little nails, the kids hitting with the nails, with the string. And they have the oatmeal cans that are with the round ones, you know, with the tops, with the string on them. They hit them for drums. Another kid's got a little toy, xylophone, and a whole bit. And Miss Bundy is up there playing, bop, bop, bop, bop, bop, bop, bop, bop. Pa pa pa pa pa pa wa pa pa pa pa pa pa pa wa pa pa pa pa. Well, I became a mother oat can man. She gave me this mother oat can and said, "Go, man." And she says, "All you got to do is keep the beat. And don't drag the beat, please." And so when she's going, I'm going.

0: down. 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And I tell you, I really went for it. Well, then as we went on further into this scene, we began to expand. Do you have another one of those things in there? We'll get on with this thrilling saga of basic education in just 1 minute, friends. Speaking of basic education... Hello.
1: Hello. Is this Kloppman's Grocery?
2: Oh, yes, ma'am.
1: It doesn't sound like Kloppman.
2: Well, Mr. Kloppman's waiting on a customer.
1: I'm not a customer?
2: Oh, yes, ma'am. He'll be right here.
1: Who has time to wait for Kloppman? You write down my order. I want 2 pounds of sausage.
2: And 2 pounds of Park's famous flavor sausage. Okay.
1: What Park's? I didn't say Park's.
2: Well, you want the best.
1: I'll wait for Kloppman.
2: Only Park's famous flavor sausage has such an extravagant blend of spices and seasoning. Such quality. Listen.

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1: 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Why are you standing in a little corner grocery store singing on the telephone to a middle-aged housewife?
2: We love you.
3: Very bad tune. I can tell you that as an old, experienced Jew's harp player. Do you want to try a chorus of China, China, Chinatown? Wait a minute. All right, very good. Could you recognize it? Listen. Okay, anytime you're ready in there, Dad. Let's go.

Okay, very good. Thank you, Ted. just all kinds of little things, you know, we keep here. We have it. Huh? You like that? You haven't heard one of those in years? I'll tell you, they're not easy to play either. I know a guy that got the front end of his tongue cut right off. Just terrible. In the middle of Swan Lake. Could you recognize Chinatown? I haven't played this thing in a long time, and I'll get back in the groove. And by the middle of next week, I will be irritating everybody who's tuning in to 710 here, just completely out of hand. But Miss Bundy started us along that trail. And about the last half of the semester, Miss Bundy announced that anybody who could play any other instrument could bring it in, you know, instead of just the stuff we had with the triangle. And guess what I played? Well, there it is right here. Now, where did I learn to play this terrible instrument? Well, I'll have to tell you this. My Uncle Carl, who was a true member of the folk, he was a genuine, he was a genuine basic man. He was the only man in my entire family who could take his teeth out. And, of course, this gave him a certain amount of glamour. I remember old Uncle Carl sitting there, and once in a while, when he really wanted to break up a crowd, he would push his false teeth from behind with his tongue, you know, and they would pop out and they would grin, and then he would swallow them again. This was typical Indiana Chicago type humor. And Uncle Carl played probably the greatest banjo in northern Indiana, without a question of a doubt. And he made his own banjos, by the way. He used to go, well, he didn't really make his own banjos, so he'd cover them. He would go down and get a crummy old rotten $5 banjo from the pawn shop and refurbish it and cover it and make the strings himself and all that stuff. And he played a fantastic storm. Well, when I was about 4 or 5, Uncle Carl, for one of my birthdays, I was about 4 or 5, just before kindergarten, gave me, because he was always broke. Uncle Carl had no money whatsoever. But he gave me a jew's harp for my birthday. Everybody else, you know, gave me stuff like bunny slippers and bathrobes and birthday cakes and jigsaw puzzles and junk like that. And Uncle Carl gave me this beautiful piece. There it is. This is the kind of thing it was right here, just exactly like this. A beautiful lead, they're kind of like molded white metal or something, beautiful lead, magnificent tone, and it was a fantastic 10-cent jew's harp. And of course, there it was. I didn't know how to play this. Nobody at 4 or 5, you know, none of the kids around the neighborhood played a jew's harp. And so Uncle Carl says, now watch. And I remember in the living room, you know, I've got this thing. Hey, wow, what is this? You know, it's a funny thing. And Uncle Carl, he was the only guy I ever knew who could play a jew's harp with a set of false choppers. He was fantastic. He'd lay that jew's harp, you know, gah. Isn't that a strange sound? Now, a real jew's harp sound is a sound. Now listen carefully. You can play almost a full octave. Listen.

Let's see. What else you So old Uncle Carl taught me how to play this thing. And by the time I was five, my mother was out of her mind. I played the jew's harp, and I played the nose flute. Now, where I got the nose flute was from my Uncle Tom, who saw that I was a talented jew's harp player, and he gave me the nose flute. And so I graduated to this thing. And the day that Miss Bundy announced that we could bring in whatever instruments we played, a couple of kids brought in things like accordions. You know, there was always a 5-year, 6-year-old kid taking the accordion lesson down at the Bluebird Accordion College, you know, that kind of stuff, with his big accordion. It was bigger than he was. And I came in with my nose flute and was an absolute, it was the first time in my life I was a complete, total sensation. None of the kids in the entire class had ever seen a nose flute, a genuine nose flute played by the nose. And, of course, a lot of people think I'm blowing a little penny whistle. Immediately, I'll get letters from people saying that. This is a nose flute. It is blown and played by the nose. And it was originally a Polynesian instrument. And my Uncle Tom gave me the... And I was an immediate sensation. So we'd play... I began to play then melody. I graduated from the drums, and I'm playing melody now. Now Miss Bundy is going. Well, when and then I would play one chorus on the nose flute. I would lay it down, and then I would play one chorus on the jew's harp. and of course Miss Bundy was a moderately hip Pop Goes the Weasel player, and she began to roll with it, and by the time we were in our last month or so in kindergarten, we had unquestionably the swinginest triangle band in all of northern Indiana. Stoned, yelling, hollering, drinking, you know, that kind of thing. All right, let's get our commercials out of the way here. Let's see. The first thing we got here is Peugeot. Now, where is my copy? Yeah, I'll read the copy right out of here. It says, one of the 7 best-made cars in the world. According to J.R. Bond of Road and Track magazine, it ranks with the Rolls, the Mercedes, the Lancia, the Porsche, the Lincoln, and the Rover. It is a fine car, you know, all these copy points. And the steel in a Peugeot is twice as thick as that of any ordinary automobile on the road today. And the economy you get from 25 to 30 miles to the gallon, and I can testify to that. It's got a built-in overdrive, and as a matter of fact, with the 403, you'll do better than that. I used to get anywhere from 30 to 35 on the 403 that I drove for 5 years. And the lifespan, well, the oldest car still running in America is an 1891 Peugeot. And the price of a Peugeot 403 is $22.95. The 404 is $26.45. And that includes up to $350 worth of extras with sliding roofs and the whole business in there. It's a fine automobile, and I would recommend it without any reservation, personally. I drove one for 5 years, and I speak whereof I know. If you'd like to see one, they're at Manhattan Imported Cars at 2 East 46th Street, just off 5th Avenue. 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Of course, they have Peugeot dealers all around the area here. But if you are in Manhattan and you want to take a couple of minutes off from lunch, it's at 2 East 46th Street, Manhattan Imported Cars, just off 5th Avenue. Or if you'd like a free color brochure, pictures and so on, just send your name to Peugeot here at WOR New York, and we'll take care of it. That's Peugeot, a superb French automobile. Now, let's see. We have Hotel Bar Butter. Hotel Bar. What can you say about butter? Let's see. Can you imagine your first trip to Europe without seeing Paris? Anyway, Hotel Bar's butter's marvelous flavor adds so much extra... It's good butter. That's what they're trying to say all the way down through the copy here. Hotel Bar Butter is no further away than your nearest supermarket. One of the great recommendations I can tell you about Hotel Bar Butter is the guy that makes it as a listener. Patronize our home country, friends. That's the truth. Hotel Bar Butter. So insist on Hotel Bar Butter if you want to try an unusual new butter treat. According to the copy here, they have Hotel Bar Whipped Butter Bars.
It says prove it to yourself today. Get fat and have fun while you're doing it. Do you have another little whoopee in there? Hit the button there, please.

Light up a Kent, and you've got a good thing going. 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

Oh, come on. You're not kidding, are you? You mean some old lady called in and she said I'm prejudiced because I play a Jew's harp? Oh, come on. Now, she's being funny. Well, she doesn't like the name of the instrument, is that it? Or she doesn't like the way I play it? Both, I see. Well, little old lady, you'll find WPAT is a very friendly station for you. They do not play Jew's harps on that station. I'll tell you. And if they do, they play them very well. I'm sorry, old lady, you're not going to get me fired. It's too late for that. What I've got on them here, they could never do it. Well, let's see, what do we have? We have the auto show here. One more comment about the auto show. If you haven't gone down to the auto show, I suggest you get down there soon. This is probably the biggest auto show that we've ever had in this country. You know, I'll tell you this, it's the first time I've ever been in the Coliseum and have been unable to move. There have been so many people there. I never saw anything like it in my life. It's fantastic crowds down there. And

0: Royce is there. The minimum of that particular group of Rolls is, I think, the cheapest one they have on display there is about $18,000. They have a $37,000 Rolls, a fantastic collection of cars. You know, we're really moving into a very strange era in our time. I mean, a strange time. We're coming into a peculiarly, it's like a sinkhole. Have you ever gone out on a beach? No, I'm serious. I'm not being funny. Have you ever gone on the beach and you walk out in the water, and all of a sudden you hit a place where the water unaccountably is very cold, and it's been warm all around it. It's very cold, and maybe you walk a little bit further, and suddenly you'll step into a deep hole, a little hole, and poof, and you're back up, and then the bottom goes out normally from that point on. Well, we're in a very strange period right now, and I don't mean the broad period. I mean right this minute. It's very odd. I would never have thought that I would see the day when at an international automobile show, one of the big exhibits, Skip, is a manufacturer, in fact, two manufacturers, making automobiles, and they really are making them with the original die.
1: The weatherman says for New York City and vicinity, we have a chance for scattered severe thunderstorms tonight with locally strong surface winds and a hail. The low tonight should be about 70 to 75 degrees. For tomorrow, a sunny, hot, and humid day, a high somewhere between 90 to 95 degrees. I'd like to repeat that. The high tomorrow will be somewhere between 90 to 95 degrees. The temperature reading right now, just off Times Square, is 79 degrees. The humidity is 72%. The wind is from the southwest at 7 miles an hour. The barometer 30.25 inches and rising. And there you have the latest on news. This has been Ted Malley reporting. Next news over WOR at 11 o'clock tonight with Ed Pettit reporting. 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And baby pigs go into new villages in Korea. 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
2: He's been given the same weather now for 2.5 weeks. All right, gang. Here he is, ladies and gentlemen. The man that all of you have been waiting for. The man that the nation loves. That newest star in the firmament of entertainment. Here he is. It's your old friend, Gene Shepherd. Hey! Oh, yeah? Listen, sticks and stones will hurt my bones, but foes will never hurt me. I want to thank my announcer for that introduction. It's a little embarrassing. We're here down in the limelight, a den of passion. Yes. Even as you listen now, friends out there in Ohio, poor old benighted Trenton. Let's give Trenton a sigh of sympathy, gang. Oh, how terrible it is to be Trenton. That's all right. Oh. Don't you wish you were New York? Yeah. Yes, and we're all on the air, and they can hear us all over these places, see? You're listening to The Limelight, which is down in the heart of Greenwich Village, where truth is rampant. Where, as you stand quietly on the corner of McDougal Street and Sullivan, you can feel the pulsating air of reality. Angry poets by the yard. And walking up and down 7th Avenue, just outside of the limelight here, there are 5,000 girls a minute who have made it from Indianapolis and are waiting for it. to happen.

0: Well, gang, let's give them a sigh of sympathy, because it ain't going to happen tonight. Oh. Yes, for all of you tonight to whom it is not going to happen, we dedicate this program. Of course, that means a lot of us. I see some uncomfortable shiftings here in this crowd. Has it ever occurred to you, though, that Saturday night is one of those great nights of drama? One of those nights. It's a special night, you know, in America. I found out that the headhunting tribes of the Amazon basin don't even have days of the week. They don't know it's Saturday night. They do not know that they're supposed to make the scene tonight. In fact, I asked one of the natives down there, I says, you know, how does it feel to be on the scene here? He didn't even know he was on a scene. Which is an American concept. And so everywhere tonight there must be countless people, because it is Saturday night, feeding that little, you know, that little thing that you felt when you were a kid? How many of you remember when you were a kid and you were about to have a date with somebody, that ineffable, that kind of ephemeral, mysterious other sex? You know that sick feeling in the stomach? That excitement? The sweat around the top of the mouth? And you start to sweat through your electric blue sport coat 5 minutes after you put it on, you know? And you're standing there in front of the mirror. And even as you watch, in 10 minutes you're going to see Esther Jane, the first official date. Even as you watch, pimples are popping out. You can hear a ping all over the mirror, you know. There he goes, he's chickening out already. It's all right, son. Oh, by the way, speaking of that world of the, I suppose you might say, that world of Jell-O that we all came from. We were all born a bowl of lukewarm cherry Jell-O with no mold. And as we begin to progress, we begin to pick up various symbols. How many of you remember Peter Payne? Let's give old Pete a hand. Listen, Pete is one of those great unsung people in showbiz and in American literature. Do you remember Peter Payne? He was this little green guy that looked like a pickle. Remember, he had stubble all over his face. Had a little derby hat, and he had these little yellow feet, and he was always sticking grandmothers with this pitchfork. He's always on their back. And in the last panel, in would come this guy with this T-shirt. He looked like Superman or Errol Flynn, and he would come in, and it would say, Ben Gay. You remember that? And little Pete would say, curses, spoiled again. And out the window he'd go. Well, the reason I am mentioning Peter Payne tonight is because I got a very sad news release at my desk just 2 days ago. Peter Payne has been eliminated by the Ben Gay Company. Oh. I think this is rotten. After 20 years of work, after 20 years of digging pitchforks into people's muscles, he's out without so much as a tear. And you know why he's out? They say he's out because, and I'm quoting them, their motivational research team came in with the findings that Peter Payne is not a fun guy. He is not a fun guy. Well, I ask you, friends, are you a fun guy? Oh, you are? Well, all right. Listen, if you were a fun guy, you wouldn't be down in the limelight. Yes, sir. The fun guys of the world are up in Sardis now, wearing black glasses, playing it cool, eating $4 hamburgers, sitting across the room from Deborah Carr. They don't even read Playboy. They are Playboys. That's the difference. Let's see. Oh, man. You know, speaking of that Playboy world, have you ever wondered and noticed how one way this world is? For those of you who don't know about Playboy, you know, Playboy is a giant fan magazine about chicks. Every piece in there sweats about how great chicks are. And you buy the magazine, you open it up, and one falls right out, you know? Oh, boy, she's peeking out of the shower there at you. Have you ever seen it? Miss June, there she is. Boo, wow. Looks out there. Boy, and she looks like she's been blown up like a beach ball, you know? The first thing you do is look for the valve stem. Incidentally, are you aware, girls, that you can now get inflatable ones? Yeah, seriously, you blow up like water wings. I saw them advertised, and I pictured, as soon as I saw that, I pictured this fantastic scene. Here she is with Clarence. And they're at that moment of great, you know, that moment of great tender realization. They're in front of this screened-in porch over in Teaneck. You know, and the lights are discreetly out in the house. The parents went to bed so that Helen and Clarence would have a moment of privacy, you know. They've come home from the dance at the Legion Hall. They've had a taffy apple and a root beer at Bond's on the way back. You know, that big moment. And she is wearing her cashmere sweater. And she's fantastic. And Clarence drives up in the car there and he says, baby, he says, before you go in, he's sweating, you know, all night he's been debating whether to put his arm around her or not. How many of you men know that moment of decision? You sneak it up there like you always drive casually this way, you know. And then you have that brief moment when she edges towards the door. Then you say, oh no, not another one. Oh, man. And, you know, these are all the little tests that people do to see whether it's working. See, put this arm out there. And she doesn't move. And the radio's playing beautiful music. Everything is in his heaven now. And he imagines great delights to follow. And then all of a sudden, he gets this fantastic cramp right here. How many of you have been in the middle of an embrace with a girl and all of a sudden you got a stiff neck? You know, guys like Tab Hunter never seem to have that, you know. You never see Clark Gable in those old pictures he grabs Myrna Loy. Here, baby. Oh, oh, wow. Oh, I'll never forget the time, one of the first times I was kissing a girl, I discovered girls sweat. Well, these are things you don't know. You know, really, you wonder about when you're a boy. A lot of things you wonder about. There's speculation in the backyard, you know. Three little 8-year-old kids are debating biological theories. He's still debating them. Oh, man. Well, you know, it's funny. I could just see Clarence. And he's got Helen there. And they've arrived up in front of the house. And he's got his 52 Ford. You know, the two-tone one he bought from Friendly Fred, the angry Armenian. The used car dealer over there in Fort Lee. You know, the one that was owned by the Presbyterian minister. With the paralyzed legs. And they used to carry him out to his car every Sunday. And he'd just sit there for a while and pretend he was driving. And now he's got it, see? And he wonders how it developed all the bad habits. And it's got the rubber valve springs. And you know, have you noticed that there are certain kind, that brings up another point. Have you ever noticed that there's a whole collection of used cars that have colors that no new car ever has? Like those cars that are two-tone grape and pineapple. Those awful ones, you know. And he's got one of those cars, you know. You know that kind, that type of car. It's got the decals down the side with all the arrows, you know. And he's got the Continental kit on the back, the phony spare tire. And he's got those phony Venetian blinds, the back. He's got the leopard skin steering wheel cover. And there he's sitting there, see? Two little dice hanging, by the way, from here. You know that bit. And he's real sharp. You know, he's got his pick-em-off-the-gas-pipe racks, electric blue sport coat. And they arrive in front of the house. And he says, Sure been nice being out with you. And she says nothing, which is a good sign. Because one of the worst signs is, gee, I've got a headache. How many guys have gone out with girls who suddenly, in the last 8 milliseconds, developed a splitting headache? Or an insane desire to get a package of cigarettes that was in the house? And they says, as long as I'm going in, I'll say goodbye now. And he's sitting there, see, no talk. He says, gee, Helen, you're one of the prettiest girls I ever saw. And there she is with her pneumatic things, you know. They're sitting there in that darkness, and there's just a little slight, you know, that wonderful moment we've all had? There's just the filtered in light of a flickering street light somewhere. And a neon sign of Fred's pool room down the street. It's lighting up the side of the running board in the hood. Way off down the distance, there's a big arrow. Eat. Eat. You're in America, you know. This is the romance we all live in. It's pretty hard to work against this. And in the window comes the wafting, soft, easy aroma of Secaucus in bloom. Just drifting in there, see, and he's got this big romantic moment coming up. And he says to her, Helen. And with that, he turns to her. Oh, darling! He grabs her. He pulls her like that. She comes up and says, oh, Charlie. Pow! She gets hooked on his Rotary Club button. A flat tire on the left one. She spins away for a minute. She says, just a minute. He says, I got a vulcanizing kit in the back. And what's the matter? There's somebody over there with a bad valve stem. Oh, man. You know, I'll tell you, I remember, if you want to talk about great moments in romance, and we have all had them, these terrible moments in romance. I remember one time, all kids when I was a kid were movie fans. The movie fan was truly, that's the only thing you had, you know. And kids used to debate endlessly various plots. How many of you remember sitting next to a girl who told you every last line of a Fred Astaire, Ginger Rogers movie, and you got something else on your mind? And she goes on and on, and she says, and then Fred, you see, Fred was a man, he always wore his high silk hat. And Fred was, he got up on the piano and he's got this clink, the cane, see, with the ivory, and she's talking on and on and on, and you keep saying to yourself, oh, baby, oh, wow, oh, wow, wow. And she says, and then at the end, he goes down the street, it's raining, see, it's Paris, and he's with Ginger Rogers, and it starts to rain, this little old man in the cart comes along, and they sing, singing in the rain, he walks down, he says, oh, gee whiz, wow, and then she looks at you. And you ain't got an ivory-headed cane. There ain't a silk hat in sight. You're just a little fat, pimply-faced sophomore from Hammond High. And then you say, well, I remember this. This was with the first girl I ever really dated. Eileen Akers. I don't know where Eileen Akers is. But Eileen Akers has a memory for every Republic picture plot that was perpetrated in the 4 years I went to high school. And Eileen sat across from me in my dad's car on a dark Saturday night, many eons ago, and told me every last twist and turn of a Cary Grant movie, which, by the way, I just recently saw on late, late television. And it was as rotten as she said, and as ridiculous. And the one thing I liked about it was that in between scenes, on would come Mr. Clean. Mr. Clean would come on, you know, and he would look out there. Have you noticed the change in Mr. Clean? You remember when Mr. Clean kind of looked like a General Eisenhower who had just got out of the shower? Remember that? He looked like Ike with a t-shirt. Well, something has happened to old Mr. Clean in the last few months. I don't know where he's been hanging around. Have you noticed the look on his face? His eyebrows tilt up. And he comes on a scene, and you see these beautiful girls. Used to be little old scrub ladies. Remember the little old scrub ladies? You'd look up and say, "Oh, it's Mr. Clean." Now, they're chicks out of James Bond movies. And he never mentioned cleaning the floors. All of a sudden, you hear this voice, as it's Mr. Clean, and he goes, he looks, and all the girls go, "Ah!" I wonder what they're screaming about. They only show his head. Have you seen those? Oh, Mr. Clean has changed. Oh, wow. Everything has changed on television. They got this commercial about gum. Double your pleasure, double your fun. Wouldn't it be great if you could double everything the way they say? By buying a package of gum. Can you imagine poor people who take it literally? Who buy themselves a bottle of Ballantine to get some spirit. And they wind up with a headache. Can you imagine a guy who buys himself a bottle of Pepsi-Cola, hoping that he will stop being a Barry Goldwater fan and will start thinking young and be part of the new Pepsi generation? He slugs it down, and his knee still hurts. And he hears the sound of the water dripping in the next room. And on the screen is an old Cary Grant movie. And on the screen, Ginger Rogers appears and assures him that the dream goes on Late Late Movie. Hey, do you ever have, seriously, do you ever have the feeling about 4 o'clock in the morning when you are watching Late Late Movies that somehow you're really rotten? You're really wasting your life. Do you ever have that feeling? Do you ever say to yourself, "What am I doing here?" And you can't stop. You're looking at this rotten old Charlie Ruggles movie. You know? And Marjorie Maine keeps coming in and out. And you just keep looking, looking. You can't give it up. And on comes the station break. And it goes, da da da da da da da. And all those lights are out in that apartment house except one. And there you are. The one last rotten person in all of Manhattan sitting in front of that screen with your mouth hanging open. And then there's that great moment when you get up to go to the John or something and you walk into the kitchen and your TV sets 3 rooms away and off in the distance from some other apartment, drifting down the air shaft with all the crud, you know, that flies down air shafts and the dirt and the beer cans, you can hear da da dee dee da da dee da da da. There is another lost soul. Another lost soul bobbing on the Sargasso Sea of 20th century life. And you feel like opening your window and hollering up the air shaft, "Hey, whoever you are, come on down and watch Mr. Clean with me." But you never do it. You sit there and on comes Clay and Clevis, or Betty and Boop, whoever these people are who are always chewing gum. Have you wondered about the places where they do that in those commercials? Have you seen that one couple that comes on and they've got what looks like a gazebo? Have you noticed that? Talk about elegant gum chewing. They got this gazebo and these two guys playing what look like Stradivarius cellos. They look, you notice that little smile they give up like that? And Lorna and Larry walk over to this fountain that it's sprinkling down, and she looks like a kind of debauched Alexis Smith. You remember Alexis Smith played all the society girls. She was the girl who was always engaged in the beginning of the picture, if you remember, to Cary Grant, until he met Jean Arthur, who worked in the dime store in the second reel. She never married anybody, Crisp. And suddenly I see her in the gum commercials, or what looks like her. And she's standing next to Larry. And Larry looks like a young Victor Jory. Have you noticed him? He stands there in his cummerbund, and behind him these two guys play. And I wonder what blasted dreams this represents. Are you aware that every cellist, as he begins to learn to play, that's a special instrument. When you're learning to play the cello, friends, is not a casual thing. It is a difficult instrument. It's a classical instrument. And cello players have terrible times there. It's a very, in fact, it's one of the, probably one of the most awkward instruments this side of a tuba. Have you ever watched a lady cello player? It's pretty exciting. I'll tell you, it's one of the more exciting things in music. And every cello, oh yeah, cello is played like this. For the case of you who don't know it, it's played this way, see. It's very, and you know, you ought to see ladies jockeying, you know. It's, in fact, they have what they call cello players' toreadors for that, in case you're interested. And a cello player is in a peculiarly vulnerable position in many ways. And it produces apologetic men. There has never been on record a loud cellist. Cellists do not have fistfights. There are loud piano players. Victor Borg is an example of a... just thought of a great word I could use. A smart, you-know-what piano player. He plays a piano and makes little jazzy remarks, but no cellist does that. They sit there and work away. And as they begin to work, they have dreams of being a Piatigorsky. All cellists do that. Can you imagine one day to find yourself... Those are very... Have you noticed how dignified those musicians look? Can you imagine two dignified musicians playing behind a pair of singing gum chewers? And they try to wring out of that melody everything that Mozart put into some of his better cello quartets. And then the commercial goes off, and on comes Cary Grant and Jean Arthur. Well, the reason I think about that is that I had an uncle, Uncle Al, who was a fiddle player, who started out to be a violinist. And Uncle Al used to carry his violin case around. And you know, violinists are like cello players. They're serious. And he used to go to see Yehudi Menuhin. I remember this. He took my cousin Buddy to see Yehudi Menuhin, and Buddy is still worried about it. It, you know, it made his head buzz. He was a Southside kid. And he had this uncle, poor Uncle Al, who played the fiddle. I remember one time Uncle Al, after years of fiddle playing, wound up in this great little joint on the south side of Chicago playing the fiddle in an outfit called the Hungry Five. Have you ever seen a funny hat fiddle player? He would come on wearing a pair of galoshes, red underwear, and he had a derby hat, and they would play the Gypsy Love Call. They'd look out like that. And then he would go back into his dressing room and listen to Yehudi Menuhin records. And every time I watch those commercials, I wonder how the cello player says to all his friends, "Watch me play the cello behind the gum players." Speaking of gum chewers, what station is this, folks? Well, where is it? Come on.
1: New York.
0: New York, the Big Apple, for crying out loud. This is the big time, gang. And we're at the limelight, and I think I'm going to do something now that I suspect some of you might have come for. I have just come back. You probably wonder why I'm dressed this way. Well, it's handy sometimes. You'd be surprised what this place gets full of occasionally. Incidentally, for those of you who wonder what this is our symbolic listener. If the shoe fits, you know what to do with it. Somebody came in and says, "Is that your mother?" But one of the things that I promised to do tonight, if you listen to the show during the week, just two nights ago, I got back with two of my companions who are here in this room from a trip to one of the last unexplored areas of the world. Now, when I say unexplored, of course, that's in the age of aircraft, the age of float planes, that's a kind of comparative word. There have been people there, but it's listed on the Peruvian Air Force charts as uncharted. I was in the Peruvian jungles, about 700 or 800 miles on the eastern side, the eastern slope of the Peruvian, of the Andes, which slants way off up towards the Ecuadorian border, visiting a tribe of headhunters, real ex-headhunters, called the Chapra Indians. And it's funny to believe that just two or three nights ago, I was in a clearing at about this time, it was about 10:30 at night, tiny clearing that these Indians had made where they lived. And by the way, they're nomadic, in case you're interested. They move throughout the jungle. They'll move maybe 10 miles or 20 miles up or down river to different clearings that sometimes their ancestors lived in. In fact, the clearing that we were in had been lived in by the ancestors of these Indians some 100 years before, and they knew it. It's a funny thing about the Indians' memory. They have no written language, any of these tribes. And that's what these people, the missionaries that were there, are working on. They have no written language and no way to keep their history. All they do is tell stories. Each one of their heads is filled. What corresponds to our education is an Indian's head full of myths and lore, knowledge about the jungle, and stories of his ancestors. They sit, and which, by the way, is what our education consists of, too, in a very real way. And I brought back some things to give you an idea of some of the realities of this place. And I'm going to show them to you, and then, if you're interested, this is something I rarely ever do on the Saturday night show. In fact, I've never done it. If you have any questions, I would like to hear questions from the floor about it. Are you interested in it?
1: Yes.
0: No, really, seriously. Come on, relax. If you want to do it, fine. Because this, I'll say this. When I had the chance to do it, I had a lot of misgivings. And at first it seemed, I want to preface what we're going to do. Now, just listen to me for a moment. I had some misgivings. And then, on the other hand, I thought, well, if you can go there, we don't have any concept of the real frontier today. You know, most of us think, in fact, the photographer who traveled with us, Saul Potemkin, who's way up there, our hardy little band, he kept comparing it to the Catskills. He'd never been out of the country, and he thought we were going there kind of like an overgrown Concorde. That's what he really thought, you know. And as we got further and further away from America, and we were traveling, no, don't worry about it. I'll mention you. I'll wave them up here. As we got further and further away from America, the three of us began to get quieter and quieter because it became realer. And then we landed in Lima, and we immediately took a plane. A jungle airline. Can you imagine standing in an airport waiting to take a jungle airline? They have a special little airline that goes into the jungle called Fawcett Airlines. It goes over the Andes. And they have little DC-3s. Incidentally, in case you don't know anything about aircraft, the DC-3 was the C-47 in World War II, and they have not built DC-3s since about 1947. So these airplanes were at least that old. Most of them were in the late 30s. Yeah, it's a great airplane. It's the Model T of aircraft, the Model A of aircraft. And we piled into this little airplane, and you should have seen the people in this jungle airplane. What kind of people do you think would be getting into a plane? You know, we're used to taking a plane to Philadelphia or to Chicago or someplace, and official-looking guys. Well, in this plane was a motley collection of people out of all the Somerset Maugham novels you've ever read. Here's a guy sitting opposite me. He's got desiccated yellow skin. He has been eating Adderall tablets for the last 15 years. And he just sits there, and as the plane takes off, he is sipping out of an aluminum flask. He's just sucking it. I don't know what kind of jungle juice was in this, but as we got closer and closer to the Andes, his head was going lower and lower. He was one of our debonair passengers. You know, and there was a funny thing in the plane, too. They don't have stewardesses in these planes. They have a steward who's big shoulders, you know. He's in there because they never know what's going to be in these planes. In fact, I heard a story of one of the planes, one of the jungle planes one day. A cheetah was loose in the plane. And they traveled for 400 miles before they realized it wasn't just one of the passengers. Well, I'll tell you the real story of that later because it's an incredible story. Also in this same plane with the cheetah, there were four prize chickens that were being taken into this jungle chief. And the cheetah saw the chickens. And it was the greatest airline's meal. with the guy who's flying the plane trying to keep him away from his seat, driving a plane with one hand. So this is the kind of flying you do. And we got up over the Andes. Now, I've seen sights. I have flown many times over the Alps, the Bavarian Alps, the Swiss Alps, the German Alps, the French Maritime Alps. I've flown over the Sahara. I've flown over the outback country, which is considered a great sight from the air. But I have, believe me, if you ever get a chance to fly over the Andes, do it. It's incredible. It's a fantastic thing. And the thing that really scares you about it is these are angry mountains. You know, some mountains are just beautiful. You look at the Alps, and the Alps look remote and cold. You've seen pictures of them. They're all covered with snow. They look sort of inaccessible, but beautiful. These mountains look dangerous. The Andes Mountains just lay there, brown. And there's not a stick of anywhere, there's not a stick of vegetation. They're just brown, black, great sweeps of gray. And they're high, they're huge mountains. And in these mountains, by the way, this is what makes them scary. There are ruins. There are Incan ruins in certain areas of the Andes Mountains. And you look out and there's a sense that you're really looking at the thing that's in all of us, a kind of savage primal past. It's a fantastic feeling. And nobody says much. They just look out at a plane. No matter how blasé they are, it scares them. Because there's also one other thing. If a plane goes down in the Andes, forget it. Just forget it. I mean, there ain't no going back. And once in a while, you can see way down there. I'm looking with my glasses. You can see in the middle of this wilderness, you can see tiny settlements just spotted miles and miles apart. And they say that in the Andes, in certain areas of the Andes, there are over 1 million Indians who have never contacted civilization or the white man. They're just there. And you can see them when you fly. This is not fiction. You fly over to this, and you can see occasionally little tin-roofed huts. And these places are mines, gold mines. Real prospectors are there. And boy, they live a life that's about as basic as you can get. And you go higher and higher until all of a sudden you're at the peak of the Andes. It's a mountain range that starts right outside of Lima, right on the coast, and just builds up and up and up and up, just like that. And here's the coast over here. And it's like temperate zone. The ocean is right there, and it's cool. It's beautiful. It's kind of just like New York, really, the climate. And one instant you're at the peak of this thing, and everybody is sucking oxygen. They don't have the planes. The planes are not pressurized, by the way. And the photographer got up from his seat in back of me, and he's green. He's never been out of the country before, you know. He's green. He says, I can't breathe. Huh. And he goes like this. And here's these little old grandmothers sitting there sucking their oxygen. And they give you a pipe, and the oxygen is pumped in. You sit and suck it. And suddenly, you're going down the other side. Incidentally, when we go over the mountains are higher than we are. That is a sobering thought when you're looking up out of an airplane, see? You look up here, and you can see it's like two big walls. You know, you look right, and these guys are driving along, and wow, wow. And the plane, of course, there's all kinds of air currents in this place, you know. And the plane goes, rah, rah, rah, rah, rah, rah, rah, rah, rah, and you sit there. And the guy comes up and down, he's wearing a big air mask. Have you ever seen a guy with the tanks on his back? This is the steward, you know, and he's got air mask and all that, and he's giving you Life magazine. You should read about life, you know. And on the cover of Life is Anne Margaret. Yeah, this is Life. And out there you see these mountains black and gray, and that plane is sweating. And by the way, one other thing. After we got down, I'm with one of the jungle pilots, and he says, boy, he says, you know, oh, these are something, these jungle pilots. The real ones that fly the little single-engine light planes in over the jungle. And we got talking about this flight over the Andes. He said, you came in on the DC-3, didn't you? I said, yeah. He says, boy, I don't know how they make it. I said, well, I bought a ticket, you know. I said, you know, you feel like when you buy a ticket, it's all right, you know. And it comes in an envelope, and, you know, they put a little thing, it says C3. And you get in this plane, it has 21 seats, and it turns out that the plane is full because there's only 9 guys in it. And you say, well, gee, where's all the rest of them? He says, well, the plane's full. It won't go up with more than that, and it just won't make it over the ocean. You don't know this. They don't tell you that, see? So he says, gee, you know, I don't know how they make it. He says, you know, that little single engine gets up there to 23, 24,000 feet. She's really sweating. I said, you mean that? You don't think of the engines, you know. There's little engines out there. Somehow they just go, wow, wow, wow. You can't imagine that little engine saying, I think I can, I think I can. You know? You know? You remember the story of the little train when you were a kid? Well, how did I know I was riding in a little train, you know? And he says, you know, he says, I'm always amazed that they get over here. He says, and everybody goes down to this little jungle town, which is on the other side. It's like one giant hop. This plane just goes over and down. And on the other side, another world. It's another world. It's jungle. And suddenly, when you get off over that mountain, you see a green carpet begin. And it stretches from one horizon to the other. I can't describe that sight. It's impossible. And it's flat. It's just solid green. Now, when you think of solid green, I suppose you think of flying over Pennsylvania, which is a green state. No, this has no variation in color. There is no field. There are no hills. It's just like a great green, soft, woolen carpet. And you realize that these trees down there are 200, maybe 150 to 200 feet high. Just a great canopy. And if you go in, they just don't find you. Well, on the other side of that mountain is a city, a strange frontier town in the heart of a jungle, right on the river, the Ucayali River. It's a town called Pucallpa. Remember that. This is, believe me, all of the Wild West towns you can imagine in your life. It's like a combination, if you can imagine, of Singapore, Dodge City, El Paso, Teaneck. And over it all is the most fantastic miasma of malaria. You know malaria is there, you know. You can see the mosquitoes flying around waiting. They wait at the airport. They on the other side of the fence, you know, I don't let them in. And the plane comes down. I'll tell you, my friend Lee Chamberlain back here, who will tell you, he testified to this. I'll have him stand up. Lee, stand up back there. Is Lee back there? Lee Chamberlain? Where is he? Where is he? He's up front. There's Lee Chamberlain. Hi, Lee. Give him a hand. Lee, would you please say in your Clip Noel Coward fashion, good evening, everyone.
1: Good evening, everyone.
0: How do you like that? Can you imagine this well-modulated English accent looking out on this airfield of total debauchery? He is wearing an ascot. And we land, and his first thing was, let's get out and show the cheeky blighters who's boss. And we did, by the way. Sitting next to Lee is Sal Potemkin, who was our photographer. Sal, stand up. What's that? Oh. Believe me, the time I got struck by the anaconda, Sal was out in back taking pictures of a chicken. But seriously, though, he was the one that got sick on the trip. So, and as we landed in this airport, I want to tell you how this airport is, because you don't hear these things about travel. If you can imagine in the middle of this little jungle town. Now listen to me. All set now? All right. In the middle of this jungle town, I mean the middle. I don't mean on the outskirts. In the middle of this town, they have a cleared space. And it's not concrete. It's not asphalt. They have just cleared the ground. And there are chickens, pigs, little kids. There's an old guy with a cart walking along like this. And the DC-3 comes in and it buzzes the airfield once to clear the chickens away. And you get the kids out of the way. I tell you, it's true. He goes, right down like, and you see them all running and they wave like that. And he makes one big turn and he comes down into an airfield that is about half the size of this room. Woo! Wow! He goes, woo, yeah, yeah, yeah, yeah, yeah, yeah. And you hear the flaps go down and boom, boom, boom. She hits the bumps and I'm hanging on the seat. And I see a chicken go past. I see a little old lady's face go past her. And we go taxiing around. And the plane is still kind of cool inside, you know, because we've got some air left from the Andes. And somebody opens the door and whoo, in comes the jungle. A cloud of mosquitoes. The pigs have been living on this runway for 45 years. And I don't know what you know about what pigs do, but it was all there. You could smell dead toads. I mean, and the river down there and the open sewage and all of it. And Lee looked at me and I looked at Lee. And somehow WOR was 9 million miles away. You forget about the world you've come from and you just wade in it, you know. You don't even think of it. You just wade in it. You'd be surprised. You get used to anything. You drink river water. Oh, after a while, you revert to type. I had a beard, angry, little red eyes. I found 3 days later, I had red eyes. I was drinking brandy right out of a big jug, you know, like that. I was pulling poison darts out of me. Spinning, you know. But seriously, we got into Pucallpa. And it's the airport, is, as I said, is one of those airports that you have to see to describe. And you'd be surprised how casual. You just get out of the airplane, and they just throw all your junk out. You know, you're used to going around the back and waiting with your ticket, and it comes out of the slots. They just throw your stuff out of the ground. You know, it's all out there. And the plane goes, and blows it all around. And they taxi away, and you pick your stuff up in the prop wash. And you see the plane's got a flat tire. It goes away, you know. And the only other plane they've got is over there with a bent wing. I'm serious, no hangars, nothing, just this little building, you know, there's a little building, and in the little building is a guy sitting there. He's one of the Peruvians. He just sort of looks at you, and they kind of look pleased every time the plane gets in. They do, they really do, they applaud it, it got here again, you know. And so you walk through this gate, and the heat is coming in. Well, we were met by a station wagon, big, heavy, rough, metal. Not a station wagon like we know, but with the big round tires. And this was going to take us into a jungle town about 3 miles away. Not a town, it's a settlement on a river which is at the headwaters of the Amazon. This is a place called Yurinacochi, which means Palm Lake. Yurinacochi. And we drove out to this place. And I kept looking out, and the houses in this town thinned out, and suddenly it was jungle. And here we were. We were in a tiny missionary settlement. But these people have a little airplane. They have about five airplanes. They have little airlines. And they fly into the real jungle, which is further on in. And of course, all around us is real jungle. In fact, we were sitting in a house with a woman, and she said, we were having this dinner, you know, everything is such a struggle in the jungle. Can I tell you that one thing that all of us wanted more than anything else was a drink of cold water. You have no idea what it's like. Everything is a struggle. Meat. The instant you open meat or you have meat, it begins to turn green. Just like that. Little things like Jell-O. Little tiny, nothing gets hard. Jell-O is always liquid. They drink Jell-O down there, you know. It's a terrible drink, too, I'll tell you. Especially when there's three Baptist missionaries sitting there drinking Jell-O with you, you know. And you got an idea there's something else you'd like. One of the missionaries came up to me, you know, they got a great sense of humor. These are real missionaries. I mean, they're really doing great work. Seriously. And one of them came up to me, and he's a bush pilot. And we are now flying. Actually, they didn't come up there. We were flying out over the jungle. We were about 500 miles in. Totally unmapped country. And he looks at me, and you can hardly hear each other. And we're yelling over the sound of the motor at each other. He says, well, how you like? You're in a coach. He's from Texas. I said, pretty good. Come on, easy, baby. There's always one. She's a holdover from Johnny Carson. So he's from Texas. He got this talk, and he says, how you like? You're in a coach. I said, fine, Floyd. There's a pause. And he's a missionary, see? He's a bush pilot missionary. He's got baseball cap. He's been flying into the jungle now for 8 years. Never been out of it. He says to me, you know what's wrong with that place? He says, you know, it's not the heat. It's the humility that gets you. Which I thought was a great line about a missionary camp, but they really were great people. So we got into this jungle camp, and they're lying on a river. It's a sort of a lake, a beautiful lake. And, you know, here's the funny part of it. You never recognize a thing for what it is when you actually see it. I've been with people when they've witnessed a murder, and they didn't recognize it. They went home, and they heard some noise, and they didn't know it. Well, here is this place that looks like a lake in the Catskills. It really did. You could see trees on the other side, and in the front there's flowers. It's just beautiful. And Saul Potemkin, who's walking with me, we're looking out. He says, you know, I'm disappointed. I said, what do you mean, Saul? He says, well, you know, I expect to see the 9-hole golf course here. I wonder if Buster Crabbe's around here someplace. You know, has Jerry Lewis got a piece of this joint? And here's this water there. And I felt that feeling too. See, I said, gee, you know, come all this way, and here's this nice little lake. Well, about an hour later, we're having dinner in this tiny house, beautiful little house, all screened in, looking over the lake. And here's this lady who's one of the missionaries' wives, and they're putting on their finest for us. We noticed she wore the same dress all the time. They had nothing. She's got her flowered dress. And she's serving us a meal. And we're looking out over the lake. It's just bucolic, beautiful. And I said to her, making conversation, I said, gee, you know, it's the jungle. Did you ever see any snakes or anything? And she says, oh, yeah. She says, she's yesterday, in fact, 2 days ago, she says, right down there. And she points to this little beach where two missionary kids were swimming. She says, right down at the beach, she says, I got up in the morning, I looked out, and there was an anaconda swallowing a crocodile. Was sticking out of him, 8 feet long. And I looked back at this lake, you know, it was unbelievable. I thought she was giving me the business, you know. I was, oh, come on, you know. I look out there, and it's getting to be dark, and I could see the moon coming up. And way off in the distance, you could hear a bird go, whoop, whoop. That was no sparrow. And all of us sat there for a while and looked out, and we realized we were going in. This was the edge of it. What's it going to be like in there? We could see it off in the distance, just going on and on and on. And the next morning, we're sitting in these float planes, two little planes, floating around on the on this lake out there. It just looked beautiful. It was almost like Concord's lake. And the pilot's sitting next to me, and it's loaded. The plane's got extra gas in it. And they carry a canteen. It's all they carry. They carry a canteen and a paddle and a survival kit that consists of unmeltable chocolate candy, a few sticks of gum, and some kind of vitamin tablets. That's all they carry. He gets in the plane. We sit down. These little plexiglass windows they've got around them? I'm looking out. And he gets the note from the control tower, okay, go. And so he starts gunning this motor. We start going across this lake. And ahead of us, all around us, the porpoises were surfacing. Are you aware that there's a freshwater porpoise? I did not know this until we got down into the Amazon area. The great porpoises come out of the water. And the plane is going, wow, wow, wow, and the porpoises are going, and the jungle's going past, and he horses it back, up we go. And 30 seconds later, we are out over the jungle. And there it is, stretching down below us. And we're following a river, a long, twisting, black, gray, brown river into this uncharted country. Do you want to hear more about it?
1: Yeah.
0: All right. Immediately after the news, we'll be back. Here, we're at the Limelight, doing a kind of unusual show tonight. And we'll be back immediately following the news at about 11:05. And when we come back, I'll show you all of these artifacts, and I may...

disgusting scene. Absolutely disgusting. Hey, Lee, this is disgusting. Who sprayed tobacco juice all over John Gambling's pristine desk? A disgusting situation, John. Oh, the world is going downhill.

Saturday to you. Happy Saturday to you. Just be careful. This is a crucial day. Happy Saturday to you. I hear America singing. The varied carols I hear. Those of mechanics, each one singing his, as it should be, blithe and strong. Sounds like America these days. The ILGWU. For the dock work. You know, that is funny when you think about it. I'm just looking at this. Listen to this. Can you imagine this? Can you imagine a guy getting up at the union meeting and he says, "Fellas, hey, fellas, now wait a minute, just a minute, fellas." The union meeting, see, and they've been yelling and hollering and signs up strike, and four guys, thanks, well, and this guy gets up and he says, fellas, I want the floor for just a minute. Let me talk here for a minute. Shut up, will you, Jaime, for crying out loud. Let me talk. And the guy up at the dais says, all right, we want to recognize the delegate from the 4th District back down the aisle. What do you want to say now? Get up and say it and get it over quick. We don't have all night here. After all, I got the strike vote to take. All right, now, thank you. Now, I want to say this. I got a poem here that I want to read. And I want to read all this poem here. And I don't often read poems to the membership, but I want to read this poem because it may have some bearing on our strike vote, which we are going to take before midnight, and Lindsay is going to make a statement on WINS, okay? All right, now. I hear America singing. That's the name of it. And I'm going to now quote this. And I'm going to now quote this poem by this guy named Walt. I hear America singing.

The woodcutter song. The plowboys on his way in the morning, or at noon intermission, or at sundown. The delicious singing of the mother, or the young wife at work, or the girl singing or sewing or washing. Each singing what belongs to him or to her and to no one else. The day, what belongs to the day. At night, the party of young fellas, robust and friendly, like they are down at the candy store. The party of young fellas, robust and friendly, singing with open mouths their strong, melodious songs. Now, that's by this guy named Walt Whitman. And now, are you guys all ready to sing the song? All right, let's sing our strong, melodious song now. That's the night salute to Walt Whitman. Let's go! In the good old summertime! In the good old summertime! The wet face is really raunchy and hot. Nitty and gritty, they go down. In the good old summertime! Oh, in the good old summertime!

0: Wasn't that nice?
1: There's old Bob Hall there blowing that trombone. And it's the last free day he's going to blow that trombone like that. I say, in the good old summertime. But speaking of this tobacco juice all over this desk is disgusting. Which one is it, Peter Roberts or is it John? Huh? It's John. It's funny, I'm looking at the tobacco juice. It is a Navy cup plug he's chewing. Not bad. John always did have good taste. Now, we have a little note here for those of you who, like little notes. Hey, before I go any further, I've got a question to ask on this Saturday night. That's just a little thing. It's been bugging me for months. I saw one time, not long ago, it's about 4 or 5 months ago, I saw on late movie, I mean, you know, the movie that comes on so late that you figure that there's only just two guys watching this movie, you and the spearmint gum guy. You're the only two ones. You know, the little guy with the pointed head comes on, builds those boats and all that, and sings that song about the double your pleasure, double your fun, all that stuff. Well, there the two of us were watching this movie one night, me and the spearmint gum guy. And this is the kind of movie that comes on. They cut off the last two reels to make way for Sunrise Semester. And, you know, the minister that comes on with the transcribed organ and all, it's 5, 6 o'clock in the morning. I'm watching this fantastically old movie, so old that you could see that the lenses on the camera were not what they would call modern lenses. They were all made out of the bottoms of what looked like sarsaparilla bottles. They had to ground them down, and now they're handheld cranked cameras. You could see the camera jiggling up and down every scene because the cameraman... Did you know that at one point, one of the most valuable skills in Hollywood was the steady hand of a... You could become a cameraman if you had a sense of rhythm. Did you know that? Seriously. Well, because the camera was operated by your hand, cranking the crank, you know. And if you cranked it too fast, everybody looked like they were running down the street out of their mind. You know, actually, the faster you crank, the slower they walked. And if you cranked it very slow, you know, fast, you'd get this slow motion. If you cranked it slow, well, of course, everybody would jump out of the chair, run across the room, knock over the ferns, and jump out. You know, you've seen this scene. And so... A cameraman who could maintain a steady beat. Wow, wow, wow, wow, wow. Now, he didn't have to have any sense of composition, anything like that. But if he could just grind that crank, just right, wow, wow, wow. Everybody walked normal. Because and of course, a lot of films were shot during those days when there's a steady hand of the cameraman cranking away there. And that was the kind of film that I was watching. It was obviously shot during those days. And the kind of film that every television station has around the premises that's once in a while used to just for a test, you know.

put, oh, they used it for leader. They cut it off and stick it on the front of a real film. And I'm sitting there watching this film, and it is starring Ned Sparks. Did you ever hear of Ned Sparks? Well, Ned Sparks, Ned Sparks is a kind of a legend in the film world. Ned Sparks was a kind of talking Buster Keaton. There was a parallel between Ned Sparks and Buster Keaton. He was the bridge. He bridged the gap between Buster Keaton and Slim Somerville. And he was a laconic, tall, skinny guy with a hatchet face. He always wore a hat. And he talked with this nasal talk. He was always saying, well, I don't know about that. Don't come around and tell me that cock and bull story. That was Ned Sparks. Well, I'm sitting up at about 4 o'clock in the morning, and Ned Sparks is starring in a film in which he is divorced. And that was the whole thing. And the entire film is Ned Sparks is on a boat riding back and forth to Hawaii. In fact, he couldn't get off the boat in America because they would slap him with a summons for alimony. And he couldn't get off the boat in Hawaii because they'd slap him with a summons for alimony. And so the entire film takes place with Ned Sparks riding back and forth to Hawaii. In fact, he made the trip 9 times, apparently, and every time he would arrive in Honolulu, I remember the scene was great, he would arrive in Honolulu, he'd just stand there at the rail and watch all the hula girls. And they're playing the music down there, you know. Ooh.

0: booked on the Lawrence Welk show, that kind of stuff. Isn't that bad? Oh, well, I think that anybody who likes Hawaiian music is capable of anything. La-da. And so the scene, this is what I'm getting at. The scene was a great scene. It's one of the great movie scenes I ever saw in my life. It shows Ned Sparks wearing his hat. And he wore this kind of hat. You know the kind of hat that the late James Gleason, who was in all the movies that made in a certain number of years, every movie had James Gleason in it and Frank McHugh. Those two guys were in every known movie that was shot in a certain period of years there. And you see him on thousands and thousands of movies now late at night. And James Gleason, he's always playing the fight promoter. Either that or he's playing the coach of the fighter. He's always backing a fighter. He also occasionally plays a bookie. And he's always saying, all right, you guys, now come on. Don't expect me to buy that scene, huh, do you? All right, now look, they're going off at 2-1 odds in Belmont, right? That's Gleason. He's always got this hat on the back of his head. Well, that's the kind of hat that Ned Sparks is wearing. And in this scene, this sad scene, I'm watching this scene there, and he's standing on the rail of the boat. He's looking down, and the hula girls are down there with their hips going and their arms waving in the air, and you could see those skirts floating in that soft Hawaiian breeze. And there were about 15 Hawaiians wearing these jazzy shirts, playing their Hawaiian guitars. And poor old Ned Sparks is looking down with that sad look. And all the people are going ashore, and they have these garlands of roses and orchids around their necks, and they're going ashore. And it's all romantic. See, it's all, and they're all honeymoon couples. And here is Ned Sparks. He's on his 15th trip between the mainland and Honolulu. And the boat goes, boom, boom, boom, boom. That's pretty good. I make great sounds. And so Ned Sparks goes slowly out to sea. And as he goes out to sea, you can hear the Hawaiian guitars playing. And you see floating on the tide, you see this garland of orchids floating out to sea. And this lady standing next to him says, of course, you know what that means. That means that the next time you return, and that since it is floating out to sea, the next time you return to Honolulu, you will find your true love. And Ned Sparks pops on his cigar. He says, that what that says? She says, yes, isn't that romantic? I've seen it before. And off in the distance you hear, boo, boo, boo, boo. And I thought to myself, what a great movie. Because it's dealing with real life. Thousands and thousands of miles poor old Ned Sparks has clocked between San Francisco and Honolulu. And it was and as I sat and thought about this, and the little doublemint man came on came the transcribed reverend, and then on came Sunrise Serenade, I thought, could this be an allegory? Ned Sparks, could it be like the Flying Dutchman? Traveling forever across lonely seas, scudding before deep and mysterious winds, ever searching for the love of a true woman, or the true love of a woman, or the woman love of a true whatever, searching forever. Or could it have been an allegory on, say, the River Styx? And then I realized that I'd been up too long. It was time to go to bed. Well, the other gang, in the good old summer time. All right, that's enough. But speaking of good old summertime, listen, I have a summertime story in the current issue of Playboy, and I want you to read it. It is about the summer, and it's in the current issue, which is the July issue. And by the way, don't write to me. I'm always bugged every time a short story appears in Playboy. 500 guys write to me and say, gee, that was a great story, Shepard. Don't write to me. Write to the editor of Playboy and tell him that, you know? It isn't me, see? But nevertheless, this story, I think I had more fun writing this one than probably any one of the 14 stories that I wrote. I don't know why. It was just that doesn't mean that it's a better story or not. I just had a lot of fun writing it. Because, you know, some things turn out really great when you're writing, but you have a real struggle writing them. And it gets to be, it's like the myth of Sisyphus, you know. You're pushing this thing up the side of a mountain, and when it finally comes out, it's maybe good, maybe not be. But the point is, you can never tell what you've done. You can never tell whether it's good or bad, depending on whether you've enjoyed it. Oh, yeah, I many a musician friend of mine, he says, wasn't I great tonight? And he laid eggs all over the stage, but he was having fun, you know, and he thinks he was great. By the way, speaking of fun, a little note here that I've just got to get on with. Excuse me about bringing in Ned Sparks, but for those of you out there who are curious the way lives have been lived in the past, you know, after all, we're part of this great procession of mankind. We can't get away from it. That if you look at mankind in the aggregate, and the aggregate, by the way, you'll find the aggregate just below the left armpit, just above the floating rib. Right, Lee, I'm sorry. Now, what if Johnny Carson had said that, you'd have laughed. Now, I'm sorry. Now, there's nothing worse than an inflamed aggregate. It's terrible. You get that from a vitamin C deficiency. However, we're not here to talk about medical problems. But if you look at mankind in the aggregate, if you can imagine this gigantic procession like ants that started out sometime in the unimaginably far distant past, that the first one crawled out of the mud, and he looked around and says, this is not bad for a real estate development. And another one crawled out, and the first one sold it to him. That began mankind's long... You know, have you ever thought about owning part of the earth? Have you ever thought about how nutty that is in a way? That here was the earth, see, and there were no people at all on it, nothing. It was just a lot of mountains and volcanoes and oceans and stuff. And then... a couple of frogs appeared, and a shrimp maybe, and somewhere an amoeba began to walk around down there in the bottom of the ocean. A couple of protozoa, what is that great little animal they always talk about, the one-footed animal? It's a very basic animal. It's a very basic, just got a foot. And that has a little shell on the top of it. And these animals, a brachiopod, and these little animals began to move around, and the water was slashing back and forth, and the sun was beating down, and summer would come, and winter would come, and summer would come, and nobody cared. Nobody went to Jones Beach except the starfish and a couple of brachiopods. And ages went by, eons. The volcanoes stopped belching and blowing off the top every 50. Oh, yeah, they used to have a terrible time with volcanoes. You know, they had a lot of volcano problems right around here, you know. Oh, no? Oh, what? Where do you think all the rock came from around here, baby? I'm talking about way in the past. I mean, that was before Robert Moses, everybody, you know. It was a long time ago. And these things were, you know, shooting. They were an enormous... They were really... Hey, have you ever seen a volcano? Well, it's a very interesting sight when you see a volcano. Mount Vesuvius, you know, is a working volcano. And I remember one morning getting up in Naples, and it was morning time, and I looked out over the bay of Naples. You know, there's an old slogan. I remember I was about seven in school. I was in about second grade when Miss Scheel said, there is an old slogan. It's an old saying that says you can see Naples and die. You ever heard that? Well, I saw Naples. I don't know. You know, and I'm looking out over this bay, and I see way in the distance, I see Mount Vesuvius. You can see Mount Vesuvius, and this, when the light is right, you can actually see the smoke rising from the top of Mount Vesuvius, a little smoke coming up the top there. And you're aware that there's a lot more around, believe me, than the Long Island Expressway. There's a lot of permanent things around, and they can be dangerous. See, and speaking of danger, this is WOR, friends. And this is your fun station. Oh, yeah. Oh, well, this is Radio Free Broadway. And I'm me. And you know what that's worth. And if you can imagine mankind, see, extending all the way back to the very beginning, the first brachiopod, he grows another tiny foot. And the frog that comes out of the water, and he looks around. The first time he crawled out, he's an amphibious, see.
1: and he has not tried walking around much, so he's walking around on the beach, and it slowly began to develop, this what we've got. One frog one day, this amphibian one day, says, you know, it's kind of silly us walking around here on 4 feet like this and hopping. I wonder how it would be if I stood up on my back feet. Then I could look around better, see? And then I would be taller than the turtles. And, you know, anybody that's tall scares anybody that's little. So I'm going to get up and start. And he started to walk around. First, his knees hurt, of course, in the beginning there. When you're used to walking around on 4 feet, your knees hurt. And you have to make a few adjustments like that. And you have to get rid of the webbed feet. Although I have some friends that never did make that transition, still have webbed feet. And so he finally, the first full-blown operating man was walking the earth. Now, we're not going to get theological here. There he was. He's walking around. And kind of lonely. And the waves are sloshing up on the shore. And jungle fronds are blowing in the wind. And he was shortly joined by another man. Well, let's put it this way, a chick. And there's a little hanky-panky there. And before you knew what happened, Brooklyn came into being. I tell you what a mess. It all started out there. You wound up with Route 22. Yeah, have you ever seen Route 9 on a Saturday night with all those 53 Fords bumper to bumper extending all the way to eastern Pennsylvania? The Dairy Queens, the yelling and hollering, the fist fights and the diners out there along Route 9. It all started out so simply, so unsuspectingly, elusively, sneakily, unpretentious, a simple brachiopod. Now look what we got. Look around you. Well, all throughout the history of mankind, the same things have dogged mankind, even to the extent, friends. Now, if you think you're out there on Route 9 there, and this chick cuts you off, and you say, oh, these women drivers, well, look at that nut. Holy smokes, what's she trying to prove? Wow, there she goes. Let me read a little note that I found at the bottom of the New York Times. Rome. The ancient Romans had problems with women drivers. Lady charioteers were not permitted to drive in the city on Sundays or during times of heavy traffic. I just thought you ought to know that not much has changed. Can't you see this lady charioteer making a wild left-hand turn after she has signaled that she's making a right-hand turn, and 700 horses go down in a big uproar, and the wheels fly off, and it's Ben-Hur, he's on his way to a... Shield flies, and he says, what are you going to do? Get out of here, I'm on the way. The Roman legions are all tied up because a lady got jammed sideways on the Appian Way, and she never did learn how to back up her chariot. A lot of chicks out there don't even know how to back up a car, you know. And I thought to myself, you know, gee, I read that, and I says, geez, things have not changed much. And it's kind of good to know that. And speaking of basic things, we have another note here from Albuquerque. And this, how many of you remember here a couple of weeks ago I did this show about the worm farm, how I grew worms when I was a kid? Oh, yeah, growing worms for fishing is a great industry, And it's basic, you know. The earthworm is a part of our cosmos that not many people talk about. But without the earthworm, we'd be in one devil of a mess, really, if you'll excuse the expression. And the earthworm provides many things. And here's a note from Albuquerque. It's one of the saddest little things I've heard this summer. It's the beginning of, you know, nowhere. You can't count on anything. Albuquerque, listen to this. The early bird got the worms. 20,000 of them, to be exact. Recently, from a northwest Albuquerque residence, 20,000 earthworms were stolen. The worms, which were being raised as bait for fishermen by the teenage son of the family, were taken from a worm bed behind this Albuquerque house by birds who arrived in the morning. 20,000 worms. Well, now look, summertime brings this out on us. There's something about the summer. We're all human beings, and we're all animals. We've got to remember that. I'm going to get some angry letters from people who refuse to concede that man is part of the animal kingdom. Well, the weight of zoology is against you, and the weight of biology, too. So you know what happens in the summertime with any given animal. This is the time of great animal movement. Oh, yeah.
2: Summertime comes, the deer come out of the forest. Summertime comes, the fish begin to move out from the deep water and begin to move into the shallow water. And they start striking at plugs and flies. Why? Well, it's summer. The water is warm. It turns them on. The juices begin to flow. And man is no different. Man begins to move out of his old winter haunts. He puts on jazzy sport shirts. He gets a Nehru jacket. He gets himself a new Mustang convertible. And he begins to move out over the horizon in search of who knows what. In search of it. In search of that terrible thing that lies deep within all of us. That grail, whatever it is. That moment of supreme, totally all-encompassing ecstasy. The summertime. The big moment. Yes, in a couple of days it's going to be July. This is the last really official day of June. The last Saturday in June. June 29th. That date, by the way, has a certain peculiar significance to me. There was a girlfriend once that I had. And if you could... incidentally, men, I'm talking to male types. How would it be right this minute, the summertime, this instant, if you were confronted en masse, in a body, by all the girlfriends you ever had? And they all arrived, and you had them in a room, say, like a classroom. And they all had a seat, a little desk there, see. And they all filed in, one after the other, ranging all the way back to the time you were, say, 7. There was this chick named Betty that lived next door that you had this thing on. And they've all come in now, and they're all seated there before you, and they're waiting for you to make your appearance. Every last girl that you've been involved with, that you dated, a girl that you only saw one time once when you were in the Army in Joplin, Missouri, they've all assembled, and they're waiting for you to come in. The one thing that unites every one of these chicks, that at one time in their life peregrination across the great scheme of time and moment, they encountered you. Old friendly you. And now they've all arrived in this room. What a great opening for an allegorical play. And then this person, this universal master of ceremonies, stands up before all the women, all the girls, all the chicks, the pigs, all of them, clears his throat and says, probably most of you are curious as to why you have been summoned here. Well, there is one thing that unites all of you. And now, here he is. Here he comes, Charlie Applerod. Do you remember him? And a dead silence falls over the room. And you walk in, and you don't know why you're there, see? The whole point is, you have not been warned as to what's going to happen to you, and they haven't been warned as to what's going to happen to them. You walk in, you look down, and you see this group of strange ladies. You just looked out. And you look over to the left, and she's kind of a thing. I've seen her somewhere before. You look over to the right, and there's a couple of angry ladies with their hair up in curlers looking at you. They're all wondering what they're here for. They think it's one of these advertising schemes where they're going to be asked to try Betty Crocker Whoopie Cake Mix or. By the way, speaking of that, have you seen how many of those commercials have you seen where the woman says, I use fake Newton cleaner because it makes things go ding, ding, ding, ding, ding, ding, sparkle. It's wah, wah, wah, wah. Those are the single most artificial, fake, unbelievable. And yet they're making a great attempt to be realistic, like, whenever I get a headache, I take there's stuff in a blue bottle. It relieves the pressure in the plane, and it makes me able to carry on my work. Yeah, it's real effective. Yeah, a couple of hours it goes you're good. You know, we're all in it together. And Charlie Applerod looks down at that group of ladies. He looks from one end of the room to the other.
0: And there's a tremendous number of them. Must be a couple of hundred, better more than that. And all of a sudden, he spots one halfway down the left there, next to the blackboard. And she is looking at him with two cold blue eyes. He looks at her. Oh, my God. No! Her! Holy smokes! And then his mind goes back to that time when he was supposed to meet this girl in Neosho, Missouri, in the drugstore at 8 o'clock. And he looks in there. He sees that she's there and remembers that he did not show up at 8 o'clock. And he never once contacted her. And she just looks with a cold blue eye. Charlie Applerod's up here. You are looking at the history of your life. And there's that girl that you were madly in love with at the age of 7. She now weighs 227 pounds. And it begins to slowly come back. All of them. Every last one. Who is that one over there? Oh, yeah. Oh, for crying out loud. I'll never forget that. Oh, no. And then there would be the ones that you couldn't even remember at all. Would it be a pleasant experience, do you think, Bob? You think so? Or would it be frightening? What would it be like? These things one does not know. Because the actual moment of Satori, the moment of inner realization, can be pleasant, it can be evil. It's like the time we went out on this picnic. You know, all families, the summertime comes, and families get this urge to go out. This is an old mankind urge to eat out. Have you ever wondered why, if we're supposed to be such a civilized creature, and we are, you know, at least this is what we always say, that we relate exquisite times with getting away from civilization and breaking out into the woods? There must be a reason for this. It has never been recorded, say, for example, the bears, who always eat out. Bears are on a continual picnic. It has never been recorded that three bears on a Sunday afternoon says, "Listen, Fred, what do you say we eat in? Let's all prepare to eat in Fred's living room this week." In short, we have an ancient, very deeply buried, but it's there, an ancient urge, almost an instinct, to return from the jungle from whence we sprang. And so, as the summertime gets hotter, and as it gets more jungle-like, by the way, and that we originated, if you know much about the origins of man, they generally say that man originated in the equatorial regions, that as it gets more equatorial in our area, we are driven to move out. And usually in a tribal unit. Very few people go out in the forest preserve or the woods by themselves to have a picnic. You move out a la the tribe. And so the tribe, what is the tribe? What is the modern version of the tribe? The family, of course, you know. And so every year at this time, families begin to move out into the boondocks for the picnic. Well, our family was absolutely the same. In fact, we had a family. Of course, my mother had four sisters. Each sister came equipped with a husband. And each one of these marriages came equipped with anywhere from 2 to 8 kids. So you got the scene right there. There were two grandmothers involved. There were grandfathers. There were cousins-in-laws. And about, I would say usually 3 times a year, the entire crowd, the clan, would gather. Now, maybe this is a Midwestern thing. I don't think you see it as much here as you do out in the Midwest and the West, and that's called the reunion. Have you ever gone to a family reunion? You ever heard of a family reunion? They don't have them out here. I think the reason that reunions were so important out in the Midwest and the Far West was because the reunion had to do with the frontier life. And so at any given point when the family has scattered out all over the frontier,
2: Once a year or twice a year, they would have a reunion and exchange news. They would all gather on the plain somewhere. You ever heard the stories of the mountain men? Every year they would have this big jamboree. That's what a jamboree is called. And they would all gather and get drunk and have a wild thing for about 3 days, and then they would go back into the mountains. Well, our family was very much like this, and every year at about the last week of June, the first week of July, just about the time that 4th of July was beginning to loom over the horizon, the letters would arrive. My Aunt Clara was always the organizer of this. Aunt Clara would write, my mother would get the letter, and my old man, all right, so it's another weekend shot. And she would say, well, we're going out to the forest preserve now. Carl is coming, and Uncle Al is coming, the whole crowd is coming. And I remember one specific family picnic that will always remain with me as one of the great highlights of my life, one of the great moments of my life, that we had gathered, the entire clan, and there must have been about, there must have been 75 people. And the whole crowd had gathered on the shore of a river called Fox River. Have you ever heard of Fox River? Oh, yeah, whenever I read stories of the movement west, they're always talking about the Fox River. Well, if you don't know where the Fox River is, part of the Fox River is in Illinois, and it flows not too far out on the prairies. It flows out there in the Chicago area, and the Fox Indians used to live on this river. And they had this great rock called Starved Rock. And that was where the Fox Indians were gathered in some kind of a siege, and they starved or something on that big rock. And they used to, they have a lover's leap there. It says here the Indian lovers leap. You know, they're always lover's leap. And so we would go to the Fox River Grove, big forest preserve, thousands of other families for miles around. And this beautiful river would flow like it was a fast river. And it was about, at that point, I'd say 3/4 of a mile, maybe a half mile across, fast flowing river. And it was flowing towards Chicago. That river flowed down, it flowed and joined the Chicago River and moved on into the great basin of the Great Lakes. And this was the country where you find arrowheads and you find busted Indian shards and that kind of stuff. And on this particular hot weekend, just before the 4th of July, very much like this, the temperature stands at about 95 degrees. And it was the kind of temperature, you know, you have this humidity, you could cut pieces of moisture right out of the air. And the long trail led for all the different families all over. And of course, the big problem was getting transportation. We had about 500 different types of transportation. The old man had the Oldsmobile. But my Uncle Carl, particularly, he worked for this cleaning place. And he had this old cleaning truck with a panel truck, and he took about maybe 50 or 75 people in the truck. They all piled up in there, and away they went, hot, everybody. And about 3 or 4 days before the big thing would happen, there's about 50 phone calls made as to who's going to provide the potato salad, who's going to provide the hot dogs, and everybody had a specialty. My Aunt Min, for example, her fantastic specialty was pineapple upside down cake. And I do not know whether you have ever seen a pineapple upside-down cake after it's been on a picnic ground with the temperature 95 degrees with maybe 28 million flies. So that, all this stuff is laid out. We have now gone down to the picnic. The kids are yelling and hollering, and it's heating up. Well, along with this picnic business, all the uncles got together. Uncle Al, Uncle Carl, uncles that never saw each other that had moved out to places like Iowa. There was a guy named Uncle Emil, who I only saw once a year at the big picnic. They referred to it as a picnic. Uncle Emil would show up, and his wife, Mabel. They would come from Dubuque. You never hear me talk about Uncle Emil. Uncle Emil was a wild one. And they would all show up, and they would line up and down this river and take over a whole section of the river, maybe about a block section. And that would be the family reunion, the potato salad. And along with this stuff always went beer. And therein lies the nub of the story I am about to tell you, this great moment. Every family, if you take 25 men out of any given group of people, there will be one man, maybe sometimes two. This is a statistical fact. One man, maybe two, out of any 25 will be verging on alcoholism. A drunk. I mean, and this is why that any large family, statistically, almost every large family had in its midst one drunk. Uncle Carl was our drunk. But Uncle Carl was a kind of drunk that this was his era. He was as much part of that era as, say, Louis the 14th was part of that era of France. He epitomized it. And Uncle Carl was always out of work. And he had this old truck that somewhere along the line he had gotten from a job that he'd had years before. It was an old pickup truck, panel truck, really. And it had the name of a cleaning company on the outside. And the cleaning company's name had faded into the blue paint of this truck. And he drove this truck around always in his life. And he would sit on the running board of it and play his banjo. He was a fanatical banjo player, and a great banjo player, by the way. The only thing he excelled at, that and drinking. Play the banjo. So Uncle Carl was always the life of the party. He'd play the banjo. He was a Swede. He'd play the banjo. He would tell jokes. He did magic tricks. He played with the kids. And all the kids were ape about Uncle Carl. They loved Uncle Carl. And Uncle Carl would get about three beers under his belt, and he would jump up on a table, and he'd do his famous imitation of Sally Rand, which he would do, and all the women would yell and holler, and he did this thing. Then he'd play the banjo. Then he would tell stories. Then he'd get three more, maybe four more beers. And then he would get even better. And so by the middle of the afternoon, when the heat is rocking down, Uncle Carl has a great collection around him. Kids from other family reunions would join our family reunion to hear Uncle Carl. He's playing ball with the uncles, and he had all kinds of... He would do slow motion tricks, for example. He would get out on the pitching mound. They always had the married guys and the single guys would play, and the cousins and the uncles would play each other. And he would get out there, and he would do his famous slow-motion imitation of Dizzy Dean. Well, I don't know whether you've ever seen a slow-motion imitation of Dizzy Dean being done by a drunken Swede with the temperature standing at 97 degrees, but it is one of the great theatrical experiences. And Uncle Carl would fall off the mound, and his teeth would come out, and Aunt Mim would get mad. And so finally, they'd drag Uncle Carl off the ball diamond, and then he would take up his stance on the side of the diamond, making comments, playing his banjo. The high point of the visit every year to the Fox River Grove was to go down to the beach, at this beach that ran right along. Now, remember, friends, this is a river. Have you ever swum in a river? Have you ever done much swimming in the river? This is not like swimming at Jones Beach. It is not like, say, going to a lake. This is a river. And it had this wild current. This current would rush right down, boy, this baby, and upstream about 3 or 4 miles, there were the rapids. You could hear the rapids. That stream moved, and it was going faster and faster. You see, it is now approaching the lake, Lake Michigan. And so we would wade out. It was cold. The water was icy. There were cattails. And we would wade out, and we would stand up to our knees, and we always had a blow-up horse, you know, the kind of horse that's blown up with the red ears and that, and the kids would jump up and down, And this was the great era of the inner tube. No swimming party ever went anywhere, I don't care who it was, unless they had an inner tube. And a great big fat black inner tube with red patches on it. You've seen these things. Well, Uncle Carl was magnificent with the inner tube. And he was a great swimmer, too. That was another thing about it. He was the kind of drunk who could do everything except work. And he could do all this great stuff. For example, he had a trick in the inner tube where he would swim underwater and then shoot out of the water like a fish right in the middle of the inner tube, you know. Just fly out of the inner tube and dive backwards over out of the water and not touch the inner tube. He'd just do this. He'd go flying out. And the kids would, "Ray, Ray, Uncle Carl, wowie." Well, on this afternoon, Uncle Carl is now in his inner tube with his feet sticking out one side, his head sticking out of the other side. He's got his straw hat on. He had his flat straw skimmer. And he's playing his banjo. He is floating about 20 feet offshore. Now, people at first were, you know, they were all watching Uncle Carl play the banjo and they're cheering, the kids are cheering. And then we got playing our own games. And you know how the excitement goes, there's 75 people. And suddenly somebody came down and says, "Where's Carl?" And one of the kids says, "Oh, he was over here playing the banjo." And someone says, "But there he is out there. Out in the middle of the Fox River, Uncle Carl had been caught by the current. And now Uncle Carl is out in the middle of the river in his black all-state inner tube playing his banjo and being carried slowly downstream, totally oblivious to the fact that he is in 40 feet of water. And the stream is carrying him down. Well, of course, instantly, there's a lot of yelling. Hey, Carl's out there. The river's got him. The undertow's got Carl. Hey, look. Holy smokes. Cry. And the father's my uncle. All the uncles and everything are running downstream, and they're trying to catch Uncle Carl. And Uncle Carl is floating out there in the middle of the Fox River and gaining momentum. Well, somebody says, look, let's go down and catch him at the bridge. They ran out. They got in the car. They drive out and back. They get on U.S. 19 or whatever the heck it was, and they're instantly in a fantastic traffic jam. They're trying to get down to the bridge, which was about a mile and a half downstream, to try to catch Uncle Carl before he was swept even further downstream. Well, they're in the middle of this traffic jam. I remember I'm sitting in the back seat of the car, and there's yelling and hollering, and somebody called the police. There's a lot of excitement going on, and they finally made it down to the bridge just in time to see Uncle Carl about a half a block on the downstream side of this bridge. He had just made it under the bridge, and now he's down going towards the big dam. Well, now, friends, they had a dam there where the water dropped about 30 feet. And, you know, the kind where it goes, you see those dams? People are running along the shore, and you can see guys with bicycles and banjo playing. Uncle Carl is sitting out in the middle, totally oblivious. He's playing a banjo. And my Aunt Min is wringing her hands. You know, for years, she's been always saying how she would like to get rid of Uncle Carl. Now Uncle Carl is being swept downstream. And you can see that old straw skimmer shining in the sun, and you can hear him out there. He's playing Sweet Georgia Brown. I remember he played and he's moving faster, and the river's getting wider, friends. Well, I want to tell you, this saga went on for about an hour and a half. They chased him through one town and another. They went through Algonquin, Illinois. They went through Berrien Springs, Illinois. They went through Des Plaines, Illinois, all these various towns. And Uncle Carl went right through the middle of town playing his banjo. People would see him. They couldn't believe what they were watching. And that was the great, I'll tell you, that Allstate, you know the story of this guy that just went from Africa to Fort Lauderdale in a 6-foot plastic boat? You should have heard the talk that was going around about Uncle Carl was possibly heading for the St. Lawrence Seaway in his Allstate. Totally oblivious, and people would run along and say, hey, Carl, hurry up, try to roll, hold on, Carl. And he'd look around playing his banjo, da da da da da da da da da da da da. Well, friends, 7.5 hours later, Uncle Carl, by the way, went over that dam, believe me, like Grant took Richmond, or was it Sherman took Atlanta? He went over that dam, and apparently it never bothered him one bit. He went down that 30 feet of water, hit the bottom of that thing, and kept right on going, playing his banjo. They finally caught Uncle Carl at the Great Locks just before the Fox River joined the Chicago Drainage Canal.
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2: To his trip, they caught Uncle Carl. They pulled him out of the water down there, and Uncle Carl, instead of showing gratitude for being saved, Uncle Carl was bugged that they caught him in the midst of the greatest boat trip he was ever going to take. And bugged about it. Well, they took him in. His inner tube, his straw hat, and somebody had alerted the newspapers. That's a fact. And they were on hand when he was rescued. And have you ever seen pictures in the newspaper where it says, unidentified man rescued? That shows the police pulling a guy out. Well, here is Uncle Carl standing with his striped bathing suit. He had the kind, you know, with the straps over the top of the stripes. It shows Uncle Carl standing with his striped bathing suit, holding in one hand his banjo, and in the other hand, he's holding his Allstate inner tube. And underneath it says, man rescued from drowning in Fox River. What a lie. Man rescued from drowning at Fox River. Uncle Carl was so bugged that appeared in the Chicago Tribune, and for miles around, people were calling up Uncle Carl and asking him for his autograph. He became a great celebrity overnight. And this voyage, friends, to this day, is sung about in folk songs out in the Midwest. The trip of the old Uncle Carl down the old Fox River. one of the great sagas. It ranks with Ahab. It ranks with Chichester. It ranks with Lindbergh. But some people get their names inscribed on columns of marble. Others just remain forever part of the great folklore of the life of the walking around scratching, spitting human being. And somewhere where Uncle Carl resides in this far-off day, in heaven, in Mount Olympus, he still remains the greatest single navigator in the whole history of inner tube sailors.

open for Gene Shepherd, humorist, after-dinner speaker, and recipient of the Mark Twain Award for 1976. Here's Gene.

0: tonight's show is as full of evil as the Black Pit. I just thought that I would warn you before we begin tonight's show that if you are one of the sensitive ones, one of the queasy ones, I would like to respectfully suggest that you get the hell out of here. You have no business here. Hear what I said? I am serious about it. I got some real bad stuff for you tonight. I mean bad stuff. Just want to clear the clinkers out here and get ready. I mean, if you're a banshee, by God, you've got to know how to be one. Just sitting here, see, contemplating the infinite. Contemplating the evil that lurks in the hearts of men. And you can find it in the most inconsequential, the most innocent-looking packages. For example, I'm sitting there reading one of my favorite journals, the London Observer, which I always read, of course. There's a little picture here. You see this guy standing there dressed as a Napoleonic soldier? This is in the paper. This is the kind of stuff that's going on. Listen to this. It says, again, in the Observer, it says, we drove out to Waterloo for old time's sake and ran into Norbert Brassine, 65, a one-time mechanic, now a full-time collector of Napoleonica. He has thousands of volumes on the Emperor. His family owns a restaurant allegedly built from the relics of the battlefield. Brassine produced a cardboard box full of malodorous bones, which he claims his ancestors collected after the battle. He takes out his box of bones once in a while and sits there and enjoys them like any other relic. Malodorous. He says the British government has offered to buy his collection for the nation. He likes to dress up like the old guard for what Napoleon's warriors called la croix et la prune. Otherwise, the Belgians don't go in much for eccentricity. However, old Norbert has his box of bones. Now, wait a minute. Don't laugh. Don't laugh. Oh, no. Think of this for a moment. Think about it for a moment. He has collected the bones of the soldiers that were collected on the battlefield at Waterloo. Bones, bones. Bones. Have you ever run into anything like that? Have you ever personally ever run into a collector of, gruesomemania? You haven't. I have. My God, what I have seen. What I have seen. I shouldn't even tell you. In fact, this doesn't really surprise me at all, because I one time had the first time I actually ran into a thing like this, I was about, I guess, 9. I'm going to warn you, it is a story that is liable to cause you to get up and jump up and run out into the John to retch for about a half an hour. I'm just warning you. I don't want you to write back, "Dear Mr. Shepherd, that story was in bad taste. My cat was sick for a week after he..." I'm sorry, madam. I'm warning you. You must have fiber of steel to listen to this story. It's a sickening story. Oh, no, I shouldn't. Yes, you want to hear it? All right. I'm about 9, see? And, you never know what are contained in people's lives. When you walk past these guys' houses, and you look, and it looks like a house, you know, you see a fern in a window, and you see a swing out on the porch, and you figure, this is just a plain ordinary house. These people are just walking around, you know, making sandwiches, eating peanut butter, and watching TV and stuff. Don't you believe it? There's more than meets the eye. Norbert's sitting there dribbling those bones over his head, cackling. That's just scratching the surface. I'm about 9, see? I was about 9, I guess, yeah. And I was going to the Warren G. Harding School. Now, this is a time when you're made out of tinfoil, you know. You just, you can be bent in any direction. Now, had I not seen this, had I not had this experience, I could very easily have been one of those nice, warm, smiley guys like Mike Douglas. You know, who really believes in Phyllis Diller and stuff like that. Really loves it. Oh, yeah. But I was changed forever that afternoon into a totally different guy. I'm about 9, see? And up to this time, the only thing I ever saw, the most exciting thing I ever saw was, like, you know, stuff like chocolate Easter bunnies, you know, kind of stuff. Yeah, yeah. Once in a while, you'd see a raggedy ant doll, you know. Maybe you see an Airedale walking down the street, biting somebody. You know, that's about it. That's about the extent of the horror in your life, you know. Well, I'm walking home from school one day, and I am with Schwartz, and I am with Flick, and I am with Bruner. We're walking down the alley, as we often did, kicking a tin can along. We had these, you know, kids invent games, continually inventing different games. They'll play the same game for about 3 days, and then they forget that one. They don't play that anymore. And they invent rules as they go along. And we had a game that involved carnation milk cans. You know, the little milk cans? And we'd look in the garbage, we'd find a carnation milk can, and instantly we would stomp up and down on it, making it into a little ball of tin, you know, just stamp it around. And it becomes like a tin puck, is what it becomes. Real sharp puck. And instantly we divide into teams, me and Schwartz, and then Flick and Bruner be on the other side. And we would kick this can down the alley towards home. It was a running game that had no defined goals. Except, you see, we had various goals that we went. If the guy that would kick it, let's say, into Mrs. Snyder's garbage can, if you could kick it in, it had a big concrete garbage can with a thing open there. If you kick it in there, that's 2 points. And then there would be a battle for that. Then somebody would fish it out, and you'd start kicking it forward again. The first guy, yeah, all little rules. He said, we're kicking his can down the street there, down the alley. We're kicking away there. And there's this kid with us named Jack Martin. Now, you don't hear me talk much about Martin on the show, because Martin was a sinister figure, in a way. He was a lone kid. He would sit in the corner, you know, and never say much. And he'd sit around and funny smile. So Jack Martin, yeah, you know, Jack Martin is trailing along with us this day. We're kicking a can along there, see? Well, we come along past Martin's house. Each kid would, as he would hit his house, he would peel off, and the game would change. You know, we'd get to Schwartz's house first, then Flick's house, then my house. After that would come Bruner's house. Each kid, you know, sort of tails off. Well, here's Martin. See, we're going along. Martin's house is first. So we're kicking a can along. He's just with us. See, he's not part of the game. He's just with us. So we're kicking a can. And all of a sudden, Martin, without any cueing, says, hey, you guys want to come in? I'll show you something. You know, I'd never been in Martin's house. There's some kids that just in that part of the crowd. You don't go in his house or anything. You just know this kid. That's it. It's the first time he ever said this. Hey, you guys want to come in? I'll show you something. My first impulse was, kick the can. Schwartz says, what? Martin says, well, I'll show you when we get in. Flick says, what are you going to show us? Martin says, wouldn't you like to know? That's a typical kid answer, you know. Wouldn't you like to know? Flick says, no. He says, well, I'll show it to you if you come in. Well, Bruner says, let's go. Flick says, okay. I said, all right. Schwartz said, is anybody home? Martin says, no. Nah. My old man's at work. My mother's ain't home. Okay. So we go drifting through the backyard. First time I've ever been in Martin's backyard. We go drifting through the backyard, up the back steps. And Martin fishes over the top of the door and gets the key down. You know how they hide the key on the top? He opens the door and says, come on in, you guys. And he had his house was kind of dark, you know, with the shades pulled down. Some people live with the shades pulled down all the time, you know. Shades pulled down, you could smell. Every house I've ever been in has a distinctive smell of the family that lives in that house. I'm sorry, it does. And it's never changing. I can still smell what Schwartz's house smells like. The minute I walk in, that's the Schwartz smell. Funny smell, you know, it's the smell of that house. Doppler's house had another smell. Flick's house had a smell of 12,000 dogs.
1: Yeah, everyone named Zero. He had dogs. That's just, every time, you know, I go past a place where I smell dogs, it's Flick, you know. Well, here I am in the Martin House. He has a funny smell. And the smell was a little bit like yeast. You know what yeast smells like? Yeast. It's Martin's house. It's Martin's house. We're in the kitchen now. It's dark. So, Martin, so you guys want anything to eat?

0: Oh, that's something else. That fleece is belongs to your dad. What is it? I don't know. I don't know whether I should show it to you. Flixus, come on. Come on, by this time, you know, we're all sitting there. Yeah, what is it, see? He says, well, look, you promise you won't tell nobody about this. And I'm going to tell you something, friend. This is the first time I have ever told this story, I will guarantee. In fact, I was not even reminded of any of this stuff. I sort of blocked it out of my head until I ran across this thing with Norbert, with the bones of the Napoleonic soldiers. And malodorous bones at that. Martin says it belongs to my dad, and I don't think I should show it to you. And Flick says, you think? What do you mean you don't think you should show it to us? How come you said you were going to show it to us? What do you... I'm already half an hour late for going home, you know? Martin says, look, don't tell anybody if I show you this. And Schwartz says, oh, don't worry. And at that point, all of us, he says, come on down in the basement. All of us went down into Martin's basement. Now, his basement was the first one I saw like this. His basement was done up. It was finished. It had a playroom down there and all that stuff, you know. The basement I lived in, where our house was, had a bunch of old Allstate tires piled up to the ceiling, you know, and a lot of old pieces of angle iron and stuff down there, and a lot of wheels and junk, and a washing machine and stuff. But his basement had linoleum on the floor. And it had wood around the walls. And it had a pool table. It's the first time. It was a whole new thing. Same folks, hey, look at a pool table there. And with that, Martin says, don't touch him. My man gets real mad if you play pool on him. He says, because, you know, he really gets mad. Don't mess around with it. He says, I want to show you what he's got. And so we go past the pool table. I can still see the scene. I did not have any idea what, you know, I was about to see. And Martin says, now, don't tell anybody about this. Don't tell anybody. And he opens this cabinet, which is on the side of the wall. And in the cabinet were these pool cues. These pool cues are all sitting there, see? And in the cabinet were some shelves right under the pool cues. We're all standing around looking, see, waiting to see, and it was a funny smell. Very funny smell as soon as he opened that cabinet door.
1: Vin.
0: He says, now don't tell anybody.
1: Car.
0: And he had a Prince Albert can. One of these pound cans. You know, they're red. Prince Albert. There's a picture of Prince Albert on the side. Have you seen them? The Prince Albert tobacco cans. It was on the shelf. He says, this is my old man's. Man, if he sees me showing you this, he's really going to skin me alive, man. This is... He takes out the Prince Albert can, and he carries it over to the pool table. Puts it on the pool table. And says, now look. After I show you this, don't mention it to anybody. And I can only show it to you for a couple of seconds, and we gotta get out of here. Because if he finds me messing with this, it's all over. So we're all hanging over the pool table. And he says, look, he takes the top off. And we all peer in. He's got this yellow light bulb lit over our head. In the can is a wad of cotton. He says, now watch, look at this. He takes the cotton off, and there inside was this little brown thing. It was on another wad of cotton, just laying in there. And I look down in to see what it is. Just then, Schwartz goes, ah! Ooh, what is it? It had a fingernail on it. A fingernail on that little brown thing. And then I saw what it was. It was the second joints, the fingernail, and the first and second joints of a finger. A finger. And it was brown and dry. Had a fingernail on it. And Flick backs away and says, what is that? Where'd you get that? And Jack Martin said, it belongs to my dad. You know whose finger that is? Flick said, whose? Jack Martin said, did you guys...

fear of John Dillinger? That is John Dillinger's little finger. Schwartz, John Dillinger's little finger. What do you mean? Where did you get... Where'd your dad get that? My dad was in the next block when Dillinger was shot. And he ran down there and saw all this stuff going on and all these people, and he saw it was Dillinger. And this is what he got. Well, we looked at it and hung around for a second. Martin put the top back on and stuck it back in a cabinet. We went back upstairs and not one of us said a word. Martin says to Schwartz, why don't you finish your peanut butter sandwich? Schwartz says, well, I'm going to have supper pretty soon. I'm going to have supper pretty soon, and, you know. Well, thanks, Martin. That was real interesting. He says, you won't tell anybody? Schwartz says, I won't tell nobody. Like I said, I won't tell nobody. Bruner didn't say anything. He just gulped. Flick just stood there and sweat. We went out the back door, me and Schwartz and Flick and Bruner. We got back out in the alley and Flick says, let's kick the can. Schwartz says, I don't want to kick the can. We walked down through the dusk. You're listening to a guy that saw John Dillinger's left little finger. That's what they said it was, anyway. God only knows what it really was, but I can tell you this. It sure as hell had a fingernail on it. That I know. I told you it was going to be a sickening, rotten story. And that isn't the end of it. That is not the end of it. Because not more than 3 months after that, the sequel to it was even more fantastic. That's why I told you not to listen tonight. I mean, I doubt whether any of you have ever seen the finger of a live, walking around human being in a Prince Albert can. Not one of you. And you know I couldn't make up something like that. Oh, my. I remember, I've seen some scenes, I'll tell you. I remember one time, in the same, not more than 3 months later, in the same scene, I saw this guy, see, he says to me, he's like another kid, see, he says, hey, do you want to see something? I said, what? Oh, I better not tell you this. I said, what? Anytime somebody sidles up to you and says out of the corner of his mouth, hey, do you want to see something? You got your choice right there. You're going to see something you may not want to see. Or you can go ever and through your life and forever be one of the innocent ones. I'll tell you, this kid says to me, hey, do you want to see something? I says, yeah. He says, well, come with me. Well, right next to the school, there was a swamp. And this swamp was very wide, tremendous wide swamp. And it's like the Jersey marshes out here, you know, and had cattails and all that stuff. So he said, come on out to the swamp with me. So we go out to the swamp, and I don't know how this ever happened, and then who did it or why. We go through the woods and the weeds and the water and the swamp and the glop. We go about a half a mile. He says, wait till you see this. And there, sitting amid a pile of rubble and cattails and trees, was a little shack. He says, take a look at that. Somebody, I'm just telling you exactly what I saw. I shouldn't tell you this. This is going to have you screaming all night. Somebody had, no, I better not tell you this. It's a terrible story. No, you don't want to hear this. No, I better not tell you this story. No, it's a terrible story. I mean, when I saw this thing, I almost flipped. Well, all right, there was a shack in a swamp,
You wonder why I have this curious sense of what's going on. This, when you see things like this, you just can't turn around. Anyway, here was this little shack. It was made out of old wood, and it was tumbled down. I'd seen it many times. You know, when you go out in the swamp, the kids would play out there, and it was always there. And it was old, and it had been there for many years, and it was just practically decayed, and the roof was falling down. It was nobody could live in it or anything. It was just an old, battered old shack in the middle of the trees with cattails all around it, water and swamp. And we knew how to get through to that. See, we could hop from island to island and run through the mud and up and down this thing. I couldn't believe it. I better not tell you this. All right, give me a little spooky music, man. I'm going to tell you. There, nailed to the side of the shack, believe it or not. Well, I might as well come right out and tell you. It was a hand. Bring it up big. Somebody had nailed a hand. That's right, just a hand. Well, I was about 20 feet away, let's say. Oh, my God. Oh, it's still. Have you ever seen a hand nailed to something? There was a hand. And it was a nail right through. It was on the side of this bell, you know, right there. I swear. Hey, Scott, what is this? He says, don't. Oh, wow. He says, I saw it the other day when I was on the swamp. Well, the two of us, it scared us. He had seen it before, but now it scared him all over. We ran like hell back to this place. Back to school. We ran back through the swamp. And I'm about, 50% hysterical. We get back out to the playground. We're walking through the playground. And I said, we got to tell somebody about that. And he says, oh, don't tell anybody. I said, I'm going to tell. I want to tell Mr. Sanderson. He said, don't tell him. We're going to get in trouble. I said, oh, I'm going to tell him Mr. Sanderson was the school janitor. And he was always there by the front of the school. See, so I said, I've got to tell him. He said, oh, no, don't. We're going to get in trouble. I said, come on, Scott. We're going to tell him. And the two of us went over. And this guy said, yeah, he's got a corn cob pipe. He says, what's the matter with you guys? I said, there's a hand out there nailed to the shack out in the woods. He's a hand. Are you out of your mind? Yeah, it's a hand. He says, come on, you kids. Are you putting me on? No, there's a hand out there. And he took off like a bird. He ran into the swamp. 5 minutes later, he was back with blood in his eye. There was a hand to the side of that building. I'm not going to tell you the rest of it. Bring it up there, please, Bill. That's for next semester. Oh, man, thank you, Bill. That's enough. I don't want to tell you anymore. Okay? Now, you wanted to hear the end, didn't you? Of course. Now, what if I told you I got 5 years? I spent them in the Michigan City pen, huh? Would you accept that? Yeah, you probably would. That's the trouble. Yeah, then I'd have to. Of course, then immediately 5 agents would call me up and try to get me, get me folk singing gigs. But nevertheless, the sequel of this is insane. We were called up to Miss Norton's office. She was the principal. And me and this kid and Mr. Simonson, Sanderson, rather, all of us are, he drags us in there. And he says, tell her. And so we told her, we saw his hand. He says, yeah, there's a hand out there. Just a hand out there in the swamp? And this became, incidentally, quite a cause celeb. So at that point, she says, I'm going to call the police. So she did. And about 20 minutes later, and we're sitting in the office waiting to see what, is going to happen. The police came, they went out there. This police sergeant came back, his face is as red as a beet. Somebody had nailed a glove to the side of the wall. And all of us had seen, every one of us had seen a hand when we went out there. It was the swamp. It was being out there in the woods with the snakes. It was being out there with the cattails, with the wind blowing
and the spooky sounds going through the trees. It was just out there to begin to rot your head. I saw a hand. I swear it was a hand. Mr. Sanderson saw a hand. Everybody saw a hand. Except the police sergeant. He saw a plain, ordinary work glove. It was kind of white, you know, a glove. Somebody had nailed it there. But I want to tell you this. You see a hand, a glove, nailed to the side of a building, man, and that'll scare you. Speaking of of scary moments, I am going to be... Let's see, I've got to find it here. Or should we save this for... let's give it a little... All right, listen, I'm going to... No, we'll save it for... We'll save this for next week. I think the grotesque is always just on the edge of our subconscious. And it is. There's no question about it. That what is it in us that makes us want to get scared? People love horror stories. Now, why? You'd think they wouldn't like them. But it's evil. It's like the time all of us, me and Flick and Schwartz, creeped up to this house one day. And these people were having a seance. You ever seen a seance from the outside? With the red light hanging over the table and all these people sitting around the table with their hands on this table. And one of the people, this lady, sort of an old lady, was leaning back in her chair. And her mouth was open and she was making these strange screaming sounds.

all of us look through the window. See, we're watching this. I mean, oh, let me tell you, the Peeping Tom sees a hell of a lot more than bare bottoms, friends. I can guarantee you that. There's some things he doesn't want to see. And we're all looking through the window at this thing. With the red light bulb. And the worst part of it is that I always took the paper to this lady. She was the lady who I always took papers to. I was a paper boy at the time. I never could look at her the same. After that moment, with her eyeballs rolling and she's screaming, and there's a trumpet hanging up in the air there and it's blowing something. And you can see Abraham Lincoln's head floating around in the darkness with the red light flickering over it all and a hand tacked to the side of a shack out in the swamp. Dillinger's finger with a fingernail on it. Oh, God. Oh, the evil that lies in the hearts of men. Only the deep pit knows.

Oh, yeah, yeah. I'll tell you, this is... Somehow I feel like things are falling back into normal cadence. Here it is, mid-July. It's hot. And there's a feeling about the city, you know, like it's a gigantic cake of yeast. I dig New York in midsummer. Really do. You can park your car. And, well, that is, unless it gets towed away. I mean, you know, the usual New York fetching. It's New York. It's the summertime. Dangerous time of the year, I tell you. Did you hear about the guy the other day in San Francisco? It's the nutty time, you know. It's what makes it so great this summer. I mean, it's, stuff like this doesn't happen. Here's a note here from San Francisco. Stuff like this doesn't happen in the winter. Egon J. Fieber, which for starters is pretty good right there, you know. Egon J. Fieber. I guess he only exists on hot days in the summer. He doesn't, with a name like that, you know. Egon J. Fieber took his brand new sledgehammer and smashed out 19 huge plate glass windows in a downtown bank in San Francisco, one after the other. Just walked around and bopped in windows. And quote, it was either this or I'm going to get a rifle and go up on top of the roof and shoot at peoples. Fieber, 29, told arresting officers. A cheering crowd gathered to watch Fieber shattering the 15-foot windows worth $1,700 each. As Fieber was poised to smash window number 20, patrolman Vincent Hurley ran up, shotgun in hand, and ordered him to halt. The crowd booed. Summer, you see. It's summer. Yeah, I'm going to warn you, you got to be careful at summertime because more fantastic mistakes have been made in the summer that have affected man's life forever than any other single time of the year. That's right. And in all kinds of ways. I wonder how many guys right this minute, this instant, on this hot July night, are preparing to do something that could affect them for, well, the rest of their life. Just about this time of the night, you're hurtling through the darkness on Route 3, the heat. You know, those heat waves rising off the Reynolds Wrap hood of your Pontiac. You go past the TikTok Diner, Route 46. There's this chick sitting next to you. God knows what's going to happen tonight. You know, a little Thunderbird Chianti. What's the price? 30 twice. What's the game? Yeah, well, the game is what you're going to make it. It's the heat. The heat will do it to you every time. You know, in fact, there's some evidence to prove that some of the worst decisions in history have been made in hot weather. Just because of the passions that flow rich and deep during this time of the year and do not flow at any other time of the year. Hitler, for example, decided to attack England with his Luftwaffe in July. Well, we know what happened to that one. Terrible decision. He decided to attack Russia, you know, in the middle of July, too. Sitting there, you know, with the guys down at the beer hall. Down at the Brauhaus, everything seemed possible. Everything seemed possible. And some of the great moments of my life have occurred in hot weather, just like this. You feel the beating pulse of fugitive angers, the faint wisp of salty, acrid passions. Hot. The heat of the city. Very different from the heat of the country, you'll concede, Larry. That'd be different. And almost anything is capable to a guy living in a room and a half temperature all through the summer, 115 degrees. I have to tell you about the time I was living in this hotel in Toledo one summer. And I got it, this room, $2.50 cheaper than any other room on the floor because there was no air conditioning. Since I give it to you cheaper for $2.50 less. Due to the fact there's no air conditioning. Little did I realize at the time that I signed up for that.
what hell I was buying for $2.50, although $2.50 was crucial at the time. Since I was so tight, I was squeaking so hard that summer with that rotten, stinking, miserable job that I had. I was going to school at the time. I got this really lousy job through an ad. You ever got a job through an ad? Did you? Tell you. Every time I go down the subway and I see that big sign says I got my job through the New York Times, I'm like, ha, ha, ha, good. Yeah. I laugh. Because I remember that summer, that stinking hot summer on the shores of Lake Erie.

0: and I had made the classic mistake of going for the short buck. I said, okay, I'll take the room. I'm laying in this room one night, my hot room in Toledo. In fact, it was so hot, temperature averaged, I'd say, 115 in the room. And I did not realize at the time that one of the other reasons why I got this room for $2.50 cheaper was because this room was over the hot water boiler, which provides, right, it was on the second floor. See, now, it was way in the back of the hotel there, and I got the room for $2.50 cheaper, and it seemed kind of nice in the early part of June. But by the middle of July, every night when I would enter that room, I remember I would open the door, see. Have you ever opened the door to an oven set on medium broil? And it's been, you know, it's been warming up for, you know, a half an hour, and you're going to put a steak in it or something. And I just opened up. It was amazing. That room was hot when everything else in town was cold. And it was the reverse when it was cold out. And, you know, so I would open this door, and I just feel the heat just roll out. Just one great turgid roll. And I'd hold the door open, see, and let the heat roll out down the hall like a great big ball of some kind of fuzzy, soft, viscous material. It would just roll out. Have you ever seen heat in a room so palpably real that you could see faint fur growing on it? You could run up against it and bounce against it, and it's rebound, sort of a squishy, soft feel. And the heat would roll out. Well, and I used to lie there. This bed, interesting, they had a mattress that was stuffed with old Toledo Blade editorial pages. Interesting mattress. It had, I thought, you know, rolling around, it had like doorknobs in it and stuff. It's funny. But it got you in shape. You know, it was great. Kept your mind moving, always roving. Laying in the sack there late at night in Toledo and smelling Lake Erie. You've all smelled Jersey, haven't you, when the wind is right? That great human compost heap across the river there. I don't think it's any particular thing you smell when you smell Jersey. You just smell the combined passions of it all. Jersey's a very passionate state. Hoboken. You ever been in Hoboken? My God, 374 bars and one 17-foot stretch of street. And all of them roaring at once, going constantly. You can just smell it. Just smell the human life. It's vita, life, vita. It's the Latin. The life force roaring out across the river here. And I'm laying in the sack there in Toledo, and I'm smelling Lake Erie. Which, incidentally, is much more fragrant. You would be surprised. Much more fragrant than Jersey. Heavy, rich fragrant. Millions of dead and decaying bullheads. God knows what else is in the lake there. Fitful breeze blowing along Huron Street. Temperature 105, and I have come back to my room with a sack of White Castle hamburgers. Well, a sack. It's kind of exaggerating a little bit, because after all it was the day after payday, so I was broke naturally, and I had maybe two hamburgers in a sack and a glass of tepid orange drink. Have you ever sat in a hotel room in a town you don't know and stared out of a grimy window at the rooftops of existence and drank White Castle orange drink? Eating White Castle hamburgers, I lay on a sack there. Heat is growing richer and riper. And I hear people talking in the next room. Some night when radio's really grown up, and people are truly, truly adult, I will tell you some of the great fugitive conversations I've heard through cheap hotel rooms of my time, recorded through, you know, for all existence. Yes, this is WOR New York, an RKO general station, so you know who to get mad at.
1: He walks the high irons, 50 stories above the teeming city streets, and all his steps are very serious. 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

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So when that whistle blows and his time's his own, he knows he's paid the full price for his freedom. And now's the moment to appreciate it.

0: When you've got the time to appreciate the difference between a good beer and a great beer, that's what Miller Time is all about. 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
1: Yes, of course. Miller Brewing Company of Milwaukee, Wisconsin.
2: Hey, what do you got for lunch today, Bill?
3: Ham sandwich. What do you got?
2: Meatloaf.
4: Weber fried chicken is delicious!
3: Fred again? What's with him anyway?
4: Weber fried chicken is juicy!
2: Yeah, Fred does that every time his wife puts Weber fried chicken in his lunch. Today he must have batter dipped. He had Dutch fry the last time.
3: What's the difference?
4: Weber fried chicken is crispy!
2: Weber Dutch fry has a really crispy, crunchy breading, and Weber batter dipped is coated with a sweet pancake-type batter.
4: My wife says it's easy to fix!
3: Hey, Hank.
2: Yeah?
3: While Fred's running around yelling, let's go see if there's any Weber chicken left in his lunch pail.
2: Hey, good idea.
3: Look, two pieces. Let's try it.
2: Hey, Weber fried chicken is delicious!
5: It's crispy!
4: It's juicy!
5: Fred's wife says it's easy to fix!
6: 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So great, you'll have to tell someone.
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6: Oh, you want to hear what happened in a hotel room, don't you, in Toledo? Well, I did have a fantastic experience in that hotel room. Every time it gets hot like this, I think about that because... especially when I smell, you know, during the summertime, sometimes there's a very soft, just a puff of furnace-like wind breeze, and you smell the faint edge of all kinds of things, and it's hard to pinpoint those smells you get in the summertime, because they are the smell of life itself, the force of existence. You know, I really do think that there's two kinds of people in that very primal, very primitive level. There are people who just taste life all the time. They know they're alive. And they dig the aliveness of being alive, you know? And then there's the others who just have no consciousness, really, of being alive. They have consciousness of doing things. You know, getting a camper. God, you know, I'll tell you, this camper thing is getting to be an epidemic. Every time I get a camper ahead of me when I'm driving along, I want to sneak up and pull the plug on their plumbing. You know, I don't know what it is about campers. I just there's something about campers. They're just moving around ahead of me, just to see them. That bug me. What is it? Why do I get angry? Why do campers make me mad? Yeah. It's personal. Maybe it stems from, you know, each of us live very private lives. There's no way for you to know anything about my life any more than there is any way for me to know anything about yours. And you can live with a person for 500 years and still have a totally private life and do. And what's going on in that raging inferno in your mind? Those constantly shifting, vague, hazy Kodachromes of half-seen insights. Nothing to do with anybody else but you. So I'm laying in my sack one night in Toledo in the middle of July, just like this. The temperature's 115 degrees outside, which meant inside it was not measurable by ordinary non-scientific instruments. And I can hear the boiler down below the floor gurgling and bubbling. See, I know what it's like to live in close proximity to hell. I mean, really hell. I tell you, I spent one summer working in the 40-inch soaking pit in the steel mill, where the temperatures that we've had the last couple of days here in the eastern seaboard were a brisk, spanking December breeze. I'm serious about it. Have you noticed on this side of my face, notice carefully, Larry, that I've had a permanent, vague suntan? You haven't noticed that about me? I'm different. One side of me is different color than the other side. That's from that summer in the 40-inch soaking pits. And I used to mainline salt tablets. We'd stand around the water cooler and just pop salt tablets, you know, like four or five kids over in the South Bronx popping their pills, you know, just standing there popping those salt tablets. And you know, you eat enough salt tablets, you stand in enough heat, and you drink enough water. And it forms almost like an ancient swamp down in your gut, and then you have your lunch, you know, after about maybe a half a pound of salt tablets and about 17 gallons of this special salt iodide water that they give you in steel mills. You know, there's special water they drink in there. It tastes like gelded Listerine. Yeah, imagine then it's a strange taste. Guys used to gargle with it once in a while. It's good for thinning paint and stuff. And guys that would drink this water, see, out of desperation, you had to drink something, see. And then you'd eat your lunch, generally consisting of two giant salami sandwiches and radishes. I brought radishes all the time. I didn't eat the radishes. I just threw them at people. And I'm a great radish thrower. And I'm the only guy you know who can throw a slider with a radish. I get that radish moving, man. And a fair knuckler. You don't use your knuckle, you know, when you throw a knuckler. Use the tips of your fingers. And these are all technical hints which had no importance to the story. And after about 15 minutes after you've downed your salami sandwiches and your radishes and your 4 gallons of steel mill water and about a half a dozen, maybe 40 or 50 salt tablets, you can produce the most window-rattling, fantastic burp you ever heard in your life. It's a soul primal burp. It's the animal crying out for another animal. Blah, you know, it's like the Arabs. You know, the Arabs believe in this. I mean, I have you know, real affinity for Arabs. I spent one night in a Bedouin tent outside of Beersheba. Did you know that? Oh, God, what I've done in my life when I think about it. And we're sitting there eating sheep's eyes. And curdled camel's milk. Yeah, it's actually what we're eating in the desert there. And I drew on my experience in the steel mills. After we finished the meal, you know, you're supposed to, says the etiquette books call for a hearty belch. It says a hearty belch is the sign to your Arab host that you've enjoyed the meal. Well, he did not know that the Americano swine was capable of such talent. I blew the top of that tent right off. He did not know that he was dealing with an ex-steel worker who knew about that stuff. You know, we used to have belching contests on the tin mill. You know, and who could be heard the furthest? And you know how we could tell? Guys would let one go, see, and tremendous one. And you'd see heads rising up from various workbenches down there. People would look. And if you could get a guy to look up all the way down at the other end of the mill, you didn't have to pay for the chocolate milk that day when the milkman came around. But it's all summer. Oh, you want to know what happened to the Toledo hotel room, right? You thought I was losing out on that. Well, before we do that, we'll lay another little goodie on you.
9: 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That's Sardi's at 234 West 44th Street.

Godspell. The world's most popular musical is now in its fourth record-breaking year at the Promenade Theater, 76th Street and Broadway. Time magazine called Godspell a theatrical miracle, and audiences all over the world have thrilled to its music. One long, sweet cry of joy, says John Simon of New York Magazine. Don't miss Godspell. And if you've seen it, it's even better the second time around. Godspell at the Promenade Theater, 76th Street and Broadway.

0: Will Senator Edward Kennedy ever get to be president? If he does, or if he doesn't, women voters will be the key. In this month's journal, writer Barbara Hauer gives a woman's eye view of Ted Kennedy. Frank, blunt, revealing. She calls him the Marilyn Monroe of politics. What do Julie Eisenhower and Linda Robb have in common besides being daughters of presidents? We feature an exclusive dialogue between these two young women that's of interest to every parent. And there's a unique...
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0: And actress Marlowe Thomas models new sweaters you can make, part of a money-saving fall fashion special. And there's a rare visit with the disillusioned Neil Armstrong, first man to walk on the moon. The pictures, incidentally, were taken by Gina Lola Brigida.
1: Also in the journal, a noted psychiatrist talks good sense about raising children. And a diet that worked for almost 400,000 women. All in the new Ladies Home Journal, The Priceless Environment, on newsstands now.
2: 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If you were casting an actress to play the other woman, Miss White would seem the least likely candidate. But the producers of the Mary Tyler Moore Show made her their first choice, and they are not sorry. In the same issue, a conversation with Mac Davis about his summer replacement series, country music in general, and his music in particular. 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The one-time stepchild of the theater movies has blossomed into big business. 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
3: Well, I'll tell you this. I some experiences that you have in life you don't necessarily want to share with others. Now, I'll tell you, though, that this night in the hotel room in Toledo, it's always, to me, is the epitome of hotness and summer. Urban heat. We're definitely very special. I mean, each person has lived his scene, and it makes them a specific thing. Now, like if you're sitting around in this tent with the Bedouins, I'm not kidding. I did do that, and there's no way you can be a Bedouin. No way. Let him go ahead and Bedouin all he wants. You know, he does his thing. Because 14 million generations in the desert have produced what he is. Yes. But 14 million generations of shepherds living in cheap hotels in Toledo have produced what I have. Which makes me every bit as special as any Bedouin who ever lived. And I know the scene. I know the territory. Oh, yeah. I'm perfectly at home at the White Castle. Yeah. I know just exactly how to squeeze that plastic tomato that has the ketchup in it, which would confuse the Bedouin native. I know just how much to put on my White Castle hamburger to give it that proper soup scent of elegant piquancy, you know. And I'm lying in a sack this night saying, it's hot, oh God, it's hot. And it's 110, maybe at least 110. I'm not kidding, not exaggerating. There's no state gets hotter than northern Ohio on the shore of Lake Erie with possibly Mojave Desert. And you can smell the dead fish out there and all the crud and detergent in Lake Erie. You hear the occasional distant muttering, muffled roar of maybe a mugging going on somewhere down on Michigan Street. All the streets down there are named after lakes. There's Superior and Huron and Erie. And I'm on Huron Street in this cheap hotel. You ever lived in a cheap hotel for a whole summer? You get to know every sound. When all of a sudden I'm aware of something, I just feel a tension in the air. See, this is what makes you like a Bedouin. The Bedouin recognizes subtle signs which you are not aware of. Well, I recognize a subtle sign, which the Bedouin, had he been in the hotel room there, would not have known. Immediately, I recognize something's up. I'm lying in the heat there, and I'm finishing the last, I was nursing the last maybe quarter inch of my tepid orange drink. By the way, I always associate lukewarm orange drink with very hot summer weather. You have the same, so I'm sucking away at the orange drink scene. And it was just at that minute it happened. Fantastic moment. I always remember this because of the heat, everything. The window of my room just crashed in. Just, I jumped up. It was dark. And remember, I'm on the second floor. It's dark, hot. And this window crashed in, and I see a figure run through the room, dressed in what looked like shining black armor. He runs through the room, and another one comes through the window behind him. And then another one, and I'm just sitting in the bed watching him run by. And they're towing through the window of my room a fire hose. And they don't even say anything. They just run right through, just right through the window and right past me. And all three of them roar past, and there's a hose now over my bed. And I can smell the smoke. A big pall of smoke comes roaring in down through the hall and into my room. I'm just sitting there. Well, now, of course, at that point, this is when the real you comes out. Now, some people would leap up and scream and run around and hit their head against the wall, you know? You agree that there would be people who would do that. Then there's other people who would just pull the cork on their Jim Beam, take another swig, and turn over. I'm not one of those either. So I sit up in bed. I say to myself, well, the hotel's on fire. It's going to be tough on the cockroaches. Well, now at that time, I had many choices. But they were all just separated by an infinite variety of just tiny shadings. One choice remained paramount, get out, right? So I get up, and I had no clothes other that summer. I was living very loose and light. I had a dop kit. Remember, I said, well, I ought to save my dop kit. So I go into the bathroom, and I'm greeted with a great roar of smoke, flames, and the John. My John, have you ever been burned out? Have you ever been in a hotel that's burned up? So I says, well, I better close the bathroom. I ought to get my toothbrush. So I reached through the smoke. I could see my toothbrush on a little shelf, which was above the rusty sink it never really gave out water. It gave out small chunks of what looked like iodized Brillo pads. It would spit them out, you know, and I'd shave every morning with this stuff. And so I reached through the smoke, and I take my toothbrush. Now, I might tell you that I was sleeping in a pair of jockey shorts. That's it, period. So I turn around, I go back in the room, and I go to the closet. Well, the closet, ridiculous. They had this plywood box that was nailed to the wall, is what it was, with a broomstick over, you know, with it hanging, you hang stuff on. So I open my plywood. I says, now is my chance. It hit me. That's the kind of sick mind I've got. Just bothers me. I says, now's my chance to get rid of all this rotten clothing I never liked. You know, have you ever accumulated a lot of stuff you just basically hate? So I said, I'm just going to leave all this junk here, to hell with them. So I look in the closet. I take out my white shirt, the only white shirt that I had left, and I just take this, you know, it was a sleeveless white shirt. I just take it and I just plop it on, and I put on a pair of denim shorts and my Japanese shower clocks. And then I pulled the final coup. I went out the window that the firemen came in, and I followed their hose. I figured if I followed the hose, I'd get to where the pay dirt was. You know, there's an old woodsman thing that says follow a stream and you will arrive at a river. Have you ever lost? You've heard that, Jerry? Follow a stream and it'll arrive at a river. And if you follow the river downstream, you'll eventually arrive at probably Topeka, Kansas, if you follow it far enough. So I did the same thing. If you ever caught in a fire, follow the hose. So I followed the fire hose, which went over the which went over an adjoining roof. And everybody else is screaming and hollering and hanging on the windows. Shepard's casually walking over the gravel-covered roof of a building next to him and following the hose. It went down the side of a building and into an alley. So I just take the hose and I just climb down the hose. I casually walk out and I join the crowd in front of the hotel watching the fire. And I says, "What's going on here?" Guy says, "It's a fire." Well, see, I was not about to admit that I lived there because I was 4 weeks renting arrears. You know? So the building burnt right down. And I just walked on down the street that night and I registered in the YMCA. Had a happy ending. I never did pay that 4 weeks in arrears. And I got rid of that awful, lousy Sears Roebuck bad sports shirt that I had. It's been bothering me for months. But that's heat. Summertime. That night I walked around and I could see the flames of the hotel. I could see the fire. I could smell Lake Erie, and it was 107 degrees. I said to myself a couple of times, "Shepard, you're alive. By God, this is great. You're really here." And heat and summer have always been sort of a kind of Freudian thing with me now. It always reminds me of that hot night in the Lorraine Hotel. Even the name has that certain Willie Loman quality to it, you know, the Lorraine Hotel. And by the way, their elegant dining room was called the Joan of Arc Coffee Shop. I mean, you know, Joan of Lorraine, you know, the whole thing, you know. Joan d'Arc. It's kind of elegant. I like that, you know. It's all part of life. And you get so that you're hung on it. You just can't give it up. And, you know, one of the greatest moments I ever spent in my life, do you ever go on a fish out? Do you know right now, right this minute, mid-July, into middle of the August season, hot, the big channel cats are running in the Ohio River. Now, do you know what a channel cat is? Well, channel cat is a catfish, but it's a big, mean, tough, fighting catfish. One of the great fishes of America, incidentally, and they'll grow to maybe 70 pounds. In fact, there have been catfish that have been on recording. I'm talking about channel cats that have been recorded that weighed over 200 pounds. Fantastic fish. And one night I'm sitting quietly in a room on Vine Street in Cincinnati. A guy calls up and says, "Hey, you want to go to a fish out tonight?" I had not known what a fish out was. And I said, "Yeah, a fish out?" He said, "I'll pick you up." He says, "Wear your rottenest, oldest clothes." And so I went out into the night with him in this Chevy pickup truck and drove along the river. Cincinnati. You could smell that river and that heat. You could smell Kentucky. And we parked the pickup truck about 1 o'clock in the morning and walked down a gravel road on the side of the river, which was laying out there black as the ace of spades at night. We walked through woods, and then I could hear some sounds up ahead. And as we got through the woods, there was a crowd of men, just men, gathered on the riverbank.

great crowd of guys, all colors, black, green, old, young, just primitive man, had gathered to catch giant channel cats with throw lines, trot lines they throw out across the river, and at the end of the trot line is a big gallon jug, empty gallon jug that floats out there. It's like a bobber. There's about 15 hooks hanging down into the water, deep down in the water, and at the end of each hook is this big barbed hook, and on the barbed hook is a big piece of very ripe calf's liver. God, do those fish love it. About every half hour, they'd pull in these giant channel cats, and they're throwing them into big pots. They're boiling these fish. Tremendous channel cats. They're cutting them up, whacking them up into big fillets, and just throwing them into big pots, big black pots. These guys are squatting in the darkness, eating channel cat. They don't know each other. They're just sitting there, all of them, hundreds of them gathered, eating channel cat. Temperature 110 degrees. And drinking Kentucky White Lightning smoke. Have you ever had smoke? You know what smoke is? Smoke is what people know better as corn liquor. But there's a certain kind that's called smoke, and it has a smoky color to it. If you ever lived in Kentucky, you know what that curious silver smoke quality is. And they're drinking it out of fruit jars and eating catfish and squatting down in their haunches at 2, 3 o'clock in the morning. So I fell in with this thing. And all night we pulled catfish out of the river. Guys I didn't know. Drinking smoke. And then you'd lay down in the weeds and sleep a while and get up and eat some more catfish. Drink some more smoke. And all the while, the dawn is coming up over the river. It kept on all the next day. And half of the next night, me and Watson are out at this fantastic fish out. 2, 3, 4, 5 o'clock in the morning, eating channel cat, drinking smoke. And finally, the whole weekend is gone this way. We get back into the truck and drive into town, covered with stubble, smelling like wood ashes, fish guts, smoke, Kentucky corn whiskey, and swearing. Men get down in the river and use language. It goes all the way back to Og, the caveman. They speak in guttural monosyllables. Nobody uses word longer than grab a bottle and drink it. We go staggering into Bob's house. He was a married type, see. I was going to school. And his wife just looked at us. Her face was white. She says, "Don't come in my kitchen like that." We were suddenly back in civilization. Yes, there's something deep in the marrow of the bones of males that the female will never understand. Never. No way. No way. I'm sorry, Gloria Steinem. I'm sorry. It's the way it is. That night cookout on the Ohio River, the roaring flames in the Lorraine Hotel, and the smell of the quiet fermentation of Lake Erie, and the heat that comes in over Hoboken on a quiet July night, the life force.

Good evening and welcome to Everything Under the Midnight Sun, brought to you by Finnair, the Finnish national airline this year, celebrating 50 years of quality and efficiency, making Finnair the pride of Scandinavia. Norway, land of the Vikings. It conjures up images, doesn't it? A hardy breed of people who fought and conquered both the elements and Europe. The world's changed quite a bit since then, and so have the Norwegians. They're still a tough people. The Norwegian Resistance Army gained fame in World War II. The men are still tall and handsome, and the women blonde, blue-eyed, and beautiful. But nowadays, the only conquering they want to do is to win you over with their friendliness, their heartwarming welcome in their beautiful country. Take, for example, the Know the Norwegians program. One of the best parts of traveling abroad is getting to know the people of the country you're visiting. This program helps you do just that. Simply register at Oslo's Tourist Information Office, and they'll arrange to introduce you to Norwegians whose professional background or hobbies are similar to yours. Chances are, this will be a most rewarding experience for you. Oslo, the capital of Norway, is probably the first stop you'll make. You won't find the hustle and bustle of other European capitals here. It's

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1: 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And this year, the 3-week tour has an optional visa-free cruise to Leningrad. 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
0: One of the most magnificent sights in Norway is the fjords. The best way to see these cracks in the earth is by boat steaming up the western coast. Fjord tours are plentiful and can last from a few hours to several days. Against a background of snow-capped mountains, the fjords present a sight that you won't soon forget. The best time to see them is in May, when hundreds of apple and cherry trees are in full blossom, and in September and October, when the orchards at the foot of the mountains are full of fruit. From Oslo, take the railway to Bergen. It's a marvelous scenic route. Just look out the window and see fjords, mountains, even a glacier or two. Once in Bergen, a must is the cable car ride to the top of Mount Fayen, where you can dine at a restaurant serving, among other choice items, reindeer meat and a wide variety of seafood, a specialty in Norway. A popular attraction near Bergen is the home of Edvard Grieg, Norway's famous composer who lived isolated in the country for 22 years writing his music. After Bergen, visit Stavanger and take a step back in time. Walk along the narrow winding streets and see buildings dating back up to 900 years. Watch goldsmiths and brass founders at their workbenches. At night, gaslights still illuminate the cobblestone streets. Norway is an enchanting country which will bring you the history and heritage of the Vikings along with the charm and friendliness of the Norwegians. Everything under the midnight sun has been brought to you by Finnair, the Finnish national airline this year celebrating 50 years of quality and efficiency, making Finnair the pride of Scandinavia.
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5: Convict Brooklyn Congressman Brasco of bribery and conspiracy. 5 sets of impeachment articles against President Nixon as Ziegler Blast Committee. Makarios at UN appeals for order on Cyprus, hears himself called nothing but a showman. Robert Stovall, VP of Rental Securities, tells you what inflation is doing to your stocks and why. It's 10 o'clock in New York, and this is John Wingate with the Wingate News Digest. You, your money, politics, impeachment, medicine, stocks.

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2: I have a feeling that if there had never been an England, we would have had to invent one.

0: This one.
1: Mrs. Winifred Hardy told the bench in court she had bought a rum trifle at the shop. And while eating it in bed in the dark, she suddenly found a metal bolt and washer in her mouth.
0: A rum trifle. You ever had a rum trifle?
1: Yeah. Yeah, indeed. But, I don't want to. Speaking of sad stories, lady thwacking that guy three. By the way, for those of you who are golfers and have thought often about this type of emergency, that various golf clubs should be considered in the emergency function thought. In short, if you're going to strike someone smartly, it's not wise to use a number two iron. Well, any golfer can tell you why. The number nine iron is much more effective because it has a hell of a lot more sting, and I think you can get a little more of a cut out of a number nine iron. You know? Oh, yes. And you notice the lady very carefully selected the nine iron. She could have very well have used a number two driver or possibly even a driver. She could have used a putter, but she used the number nine iron, which is the best iron for that sort of thing. It gives an awful whack. But nevertheless, speaking of sad stories, did you see the story on the United Press the other night? Oh, boy, what a drag. What a sad story. Would you please give me sad story music? Here comes sad story music. Man struggling his way through this world of tears. I mean, it's everywhere, man. It ain't only, you know, South Pittsburgh. It's everywhere, man. Moscow. Vladimir A. Zentchakov, an accounting clerk in the Moldavian town of Chisinev, woke up from a drinking spree in 1947 and found that he had lost 400 valuable ration cards that were entrusted to him by his boss. His wife, Natasha, advised him to hide, and he did, according to the newspaper Sovetskaya Moldavai. He hid for 22 long years. Oh, Vladimir, we salute thee tonight in thy travail. Oh, Vladimir Zentchakov. Oh, Vladimir, oh, sad accountant. Oh, man, as afraid of his boss as any guy who works at IBM. Oh, yes, in the workers' paradise. 22 years he hid out from his boss. His wife, Natasha, told Zentchakov's co-workers that Vladimir had run away with another woman. The newspaper reported the frightened clerk stayed in a small room of his house and never stepped outside until Natasha died last week. 22 long years. Then, just like out of Crime and Punishment, this is a short story right out of Pushkin, friends. It is. Listen, you haven't heard the end of it. It's right out of Pushkin. Last week, after Natasha had died, and after 22 long years in the closet, hiding from his boss because he lost the ration coupons, Vladimir went to the police station and turned himself in. And the police sergeant, contacting central headquarters, searched the records and told Vladimir that the ration cards were found in his desk drawer under a box of paper clips the day after he vanished.

0: Oh, Vladimir. Oh, Vladimir. Zinchukov. Oh, lost and gone, Natasha. Oh, 22 years of travail. That's right out of Pushkin. It really is. Or possibly Turgenev. But actually Pushkin has a little more of that sense of almost fanatical irony. The famous, yes, irony is right. I mean, the worst kind of iron. It's irony that's so ironical that it's even rusty. As you look at it. Oh, Vladimir, we weep tonight for thee. Oh, Vladimir. From this, the imperialist capitalist warmongers, capital of the world, New York, we reach across to you in the great workers' paradise, afraid of your boss for 22 years. Oh, Vladimir. Oh, Natasha. Oh, boss. We weep for thee tonight. That was kind of nice, wasn't it? You know. Here's what I'm looking for. Listen. If you think that television is bad now, friends, if you think it's bad now, there is a little straw in the wind that I am going to bring out so that you can be prepared for it. West Greenwich, Rhode Island. A New Jersey inventor, naturally from Jersey, a New Jersey inventor said he has solved the problem of three dimensions in optics, paving the way for 3D TV, possibly within a year. That's a sickening thought. Not only do you have to watch Lucy in old black and white, then they, it's terrible. I mean, what makes us believe that if you can see a thing in three dimensions, it's going to get better? A turkey is a turkey. I don't care whether it comes out in 3D or not. And by the way, speaking of turkeys, did you see that great cartoon in the New Yorker? Did you see that cartoon? It shows a turkey. There's always a whole spate of turkey cartoons that come out around the Thanksgiving time, saying, and it shows this pen with a bunch of turkeys standing around, and one turkey is laying flat on the ground. He's just passed out. He's fainted or something. He's just laying there. His eyes are two crosses. And the other turkey is looking at him, and he's telling the third turkey, he says, well, he just heard about stuffing. I'm sorry. I've got something very special for you here tonight. Now, I want you to listen very carefully. I have received this in the mail. And I think it's very important. You've heard me talk from time to time about magic words. You know, magic words. Yeah, there are certain words. A magic word is not alakazam or anything like that. A magic word is a word which magically turns people on, has no meaning whatsoever. Now I'll give you an example. The word young is a magic word today. Even to the point where you can get the young tires. You seen the commercials for young tires? What the hell is a young tire? Well, a young tire. You can get young cars, the young mobile. Nothing is sadder than to see a young mobile in the weeds over by the Jersey Turnpike on fire with the back end all rusted out. But nevertheless, it is a young mobile. And the word young is one of the magic words of today. Involvement, that's another one. Soul, that's a magic word. Now, I'm expecting today, very shortly, when you can buy soul soup, when you'll be able to have a soul burger, and there'll be a soul mobile out, and it's a magic word. It has no meaning, but it's magic. Now, maybe you have felt left out because you can't use these words. You can be completely, where's my New Yorker? There, you don't have it. Okay. But I brought a New Yorker in. Somebody took it. It's already gone. But that New Yorker There's a cartoon in the New Yorker. It shows this group of students saying they're standing in front of the dean, apparently. And I will paraphrase because I don't have the cartoon here, but this is a... Dean, we are here to attempt to bring about a re-evaluation of the technique of individual and total commitment to the principle of involving oneself with the major issues that have a convoluted sense of our time. And we want it now. Okay. Well, now, the dean is looking. Well, now, you see, all meaningless things in the past have been couched in great phraseology. You know who knew this? As a comic, W.C. Fields. That one of his bits in his character, of course, he always played a charlatan. He was always a guy who was faking his way through life. And so he faked his way through life by having these fantastic words that he would snow people with. He would say, indeed, existence is a gallimaufre. Well, that was enough, you know. That made him sound like a very learned man to the yokels and the rubes of his day. So he would walk up and say, you wish to attend our little soiree of majestic talents drawn from all the four corners of the continent of Europe? And which include feats of prestidigitation, the likes of which mortal man has rarely observed? That means you want to go in and see the show? Well, so this is impressive. It's always been. And have you noticed how many of the student groups, and anybody who's trying to snow somebody, uses great phraseology, which says, we wish a more meaningful dialogue to ensue between various disparate, confrontative individuals of this organization. And we wish that they be resolved in a meaningful, totally self-sufficient, and completely non-destructive method. That means we want to have an argument, but we don't want no fist fights. Now, see, you can't walk in and honestly say what you want. You're allowed to get thrown out on your you-know-what. So you have to mask it with the great, flowery words that sound so official. Meaningful dialogue, translated, means you listen to me talk and then get on the stick and do it. Now, I've never known anybody say meaningful dialogue and refer to listening to the other guy. Meaningful dialogue means after the arguments, we get our way. Now, a non-meaningful dialogue is after the argument when the guy still says, I don't believe you. That's not meaningful. And that's, so you see, words soften a lot of things, and you'll find people will seriously print a speech by a guy as long as the words have a nice comforting sound and the meaning is obscure. So a student leader will say, all we sought was meaningful dialogue, if possible, a meaningful confrontation, with human values, of course, always being preserved. Well, now what in the hell does that mean? That means a meaningful dialogue and a meaningful confrontation means, the word meaningful means, the only kind of confrontation that has any meaning is if I get my way. You see? So what it says, all we sought was to have an argument and throw them guys out. You know? And then they fought. What are they, you know, what is this? And they insisted on continuing to believe in their side. That's ridiculous. And we all know that our side is meaningful. Well, Would you like to get into the swing of that? Now, here... Well, now, wait. Listen to this. This is a great thing was sent to me, and I'm going to use it right now. It says, Shepard, you were talking about magic words on your show the other night. And he said, here is a thing which was cut out of Woolsack, the newspaper of the University of San Diego Law School of California. It says, keep up the great work, Shepard. And here's what they've got now. Now listen carefully to this. He sent this thing to me. How to win at wordsmanship. After 25 years of hacking through etymological thickets at the U.S. Public Health Service, a 63-year-old official named Philip Broughton hit upon a surefire method for converting frustration into fulfillment, jargon-wise. Euphemistically called the systematic buzz phase project, Broughton's system employs a lexicon of 30 carefully chosen buzzwords. Now, that's his phrase for magic words. They're buzzwords. They ring little buzzers in your mind. And it's great. Listen to this. There are three
1: separate lists, and there are 10 words in each list, and the three lists run parallel down the page. And underneath it, it says the procedure is simple. Think of any three-digit number. All right, a three-digit number, right? Then select the corresponding buzzword from each column. For example, number 257, just pick out any three-digit word, like 128, say. Number 257 at random produces systematized logistical projection, a phrase that could be dropped into virtually any report with a fantastic ring of authenticity and decisive, knowledgeable authority. No one will have the remotest idea of what you're talking about, says Broughton, but the important thing is that they're not going to admit it and will then act on what junk that you want them to do. All right, now just pick a number, any number, Lee, from 215. 215, when you have just picked systematized organizational concept. Isn't that great? All right, now pick another number, Lee. 111. Integrated management options. Now, how could you deal with anything? Well, now, wait a minute. Here was one. Let's see now. There's 693. 693. Optional policy mobility. Optional policy mobility. Oh, that's great. Now, right, give me a little of that profound music, and then you pick some numbers, Lee. All right, come on, quick. Two. You keep picking two. 213. All right, 213. Systematized organizational mobility. Come on, you keep picking the same numbers. No more twos. We kill two. You keep starting with two. All right, 313. 313, that sounds good. Listen to 313. Boy, drop this into a discussion someday. Parallel management mobility. I drop down into the fives and the eights and that. You keep sticking with one and two. Yeah, but you got five fingers, honey, not just one and two. Let's go to him. He's better at it. All right. Nine. That's good. Three. Five. 935. All right. Listen to this one now. Balanced reciprocal concept. Oh, that's beautiful. Try another one. They all work. All right, seven. Eight. One. 781. Synchronized. Oh, this is a groovy one. Listen to this one. Synchronized third generation options. Oh, that's great. All right, how about this one, friends? Total transitional hardware. I'm just picking them at random here. All right, four. That's the first four we've got. Four, two. Four, four, two, four. That's very good. Listen to this one. Functional monitored programming. Five, five, one, five, five, one. That one comes out. Responsive logistical flexibility. These are, now the point is, now listen to this, now friends, the point is these are picked at random. This is just a random choice, and you notice that they all sound very logical. Very logical. Now, if you'll pick another one, Lee, please, I'll show you what I mean. This is random. She has never seen this before. Now, don't start with five again. You just use five. All right. Now, don't start with four again. Why don't you try six once? All right. Six. By the way, are you aware that psychologists will point out that people, if given the choice of 1 to 10, will almost invariably pick certain numbers over and over and over again? If you say, think of a number, they'll say three. And then you say, yeah, three. That's right, three. They'll always say three. Or they'll say, quite often they'll say five. They rarely pick six. That's why I said six. All right, now pick three numbers at randomly. All right, six, four, three. All right, six, four, three. You want to hear what 643 comes out? Listen to this, man. optional digital mobility. Now, I think that makes sense. Optional digital mobility. You can write that down there. What we are seeking is optional digital mobility. And this... That's right. And they say, oh, man, there's an office that knows what it's talking about. So reset that again now, and we'll try another one. You just pick another one here, right? All right. 7, 4. You keep picking 4. All right. 7, 7. All right, yeah, you pick 2 sevens in a row. 1, 7, 7, 1. That's very good. Synchronized incremental options. This office is a strong believer in synchronized incremental options. And we will defend that concept. In our new integrated management capability systems, I'm picking... You want me to write a letter now in this system? Dear sir, you're... All right, I'll start right out from the top. You want to hear my letter? All right. Dear sir, and this is an outfit called Options, Inc., okay? Dear sir, your inquiry about our new integrated management option system is compatible with our digital programming concept. However, in the balanced policy hardware projection, we find that the parallel reciprocal mobility shown by your organization is lacking in functional policy options. Please reply at your earliest convenience. Now, how's that for a letter, man? Now, I've just pulled these out of the hat. Oh, you know what we ought to do? I'll tell you what we ought to do. I don't know how I can go about doing this, but it would be great if... Because this is very impressive. And, you know, this... everybody's laughing at this, I'm sure. But the real meaning of this... And I hate to explain any kind of a satire that you're involved with. The real meaning of this is that this is exactly the kind of stuff that is being used in discussions by people like... I don't want to name names, but you... No, you always hear people appearing on David Susskind's show. And they're usually overly educated and underly intelligent members of various protesting groups of one kind or another. And they will use these words they learned in sociology. Or they heard a word one time that stuck in their mind from some class that they took in statistics. And so you'll hear this little kid, he says, Mr. Susskind, the synchronized management options that are available to we of our committee are just not functional digital concepts. And Dave says, well, yes. makes sense to this corner? Yes, of course. And so these things, words like buzzwords, I would include such things as meaningful, is a buzzword. Confrontation is a buzzword. Words like these are you can throw them in various. For example, another buzzword that you find in a lot of these discussions is peoples. That's a buzzword. So you can and these words are all continually reversible. So you can say. Meaningful people's confrontation, or try it the other way, a confrontation people's meaningful. But nevertheless, though, these words are all very, very, they're very, very, very slippery, and very, this is what George Orwell meant by beclouding the language when he talked about newspeak. Now, do you want to, just for kicks, do you want to pick out a couple more and see how it works? Just think of some numbers, Lee. All right, 6. She's going to pick 6 all the time. 6. All right, now 6, 7, 2. 6, 7, 2. Optional incremental capability. You notice you keep running over the same, in the same sequence. Now, Here are a lot of ones you have not chosen. For example, if you started out with 8 now, well, that you have never chosen. 8, here's a good one. 8, 5, 6. Now, there's a nice collection. Listen to this one. 8, 5, 6. Compatible logistical time phase. Now, how's that one, boy? Time phase, and it's a hyphenated word. People are always impressed by hyphenated words. Now, if you'll pick out another, how about you? Pick out one. Let's see what you're doing here. All right, he's got 9, 3, that's a good one. 9, 3, 9, 8. 9, 3, 8. All right, here, how does 9, 3, 8 come on? Balanced reciprocal hardware. Balanced reciprocal hardware. Oh, that sounds good. Sure. Well, here's the way that's used. You say, unfortunately, the situation here, JB, is one of balanced reciprocal hardware that we feel. You see, it could be almost anything. We feel, however, this situation will be corrected as soon as the integrated management options are fully exercised. Now, I'd pick one out of there. In addition to that, the functional digital concept, which, as you know, we stand for in our department. And in conclusion, I will say that the new balanced organizational flexibility is highly gratifying to this department. These are all just chosen at random. I'm just picking them out. Now, here, I'll show you another letter you can write. Dear sir, the total monitored capability of your concern is of extreme interest to us here in this department. As you know, our responsive digital concept, which we have been pursuing, is parallel to your functional monitored capability. We find this highly significant. So hence, the total organizational flexibility that we are searching will eventually be a product of the synchronized transitional time phase, which we anticipate. Thank you. Soon they will use 3 numbers only. Yeah, that's all you need. And I think what you ought to do, it would be great to write, to see how far you get. To write a letter like this, to take out of these lists, you see. Write a letter to some very official organization and see what kind of an answer you get back. Like, let's say to the phone company. You know, you write to the phone company, and you get some official letterhead of some kind, you know, it's very official. So, and you can invent letterhead. I think one of the things is the new catchphrase, the catch-all company. You know, remember in the old days when they used to call it the Cincinnati Worm Gear Company? All right. Oh, yeah, but you see, it said exactly what the company did. Or, let's say the International Soap Concern had names like that, or General Motors. They made cars, you see. But now the new companies, they have names like Options Inc., which means they can jump in any direction. That means those guys could be on a quick flight to Argentina. Ricketts, one of their options. Now, there are other, they have names like you have to pick names that have, like, Contingency Concerns Corporation. That's a groovy name. See, I'm inventing corporations now by taking these words, because buzzwords are great for names, you say. Very much so. Here, for example, how about this one? Mobility Concepts. How's that? That's an outfit that moves you. That's a moving company. See? Now, how about this one? Here's one for you. This is another good word. How about this one? Systematic Programming. That sounds very good. Now, what the hell does it describe? Nothing. But it's a great phrase. How about this one? And they all sound, I bet you listening out there, you think you know what they mean. They all sound very, very, how about this one now? How about this? Oh, all right. Synchronized Hardware Concepts. That's
0: very good. All right, then you don't like that one. How about this one? Time phase options. Ink. That's not bad. Here's a goodie. How about total flexibility ink? Now, that sounds like a very exciting bunch. You know, it's run by guys who wear leather puttees and fly biplanes, you see. And they're always investigating the jungle. Here's one for you. Integrated Management. Limited. Oh, that's great. Integrated is a very good word these days, especially with liberals. How about this one? This is a goodie. Contingency Systems, Inc. And you just call yourself CSI. Oh, that's great. You're CSI, and you have the stainless steel CSI. And they say, who is that? Oh, that's Contingency Systems. Oh, that's a dynamic crowd. And by the way, that's one of the buzzwords, too. How about Total Dynamism, Inc.? Not bad. Although I kind of prefer limited myself. How about this one? Digital Options. Well, that's an outfit, you know. That's a very, very serious outfit. How about this one? Organizational Contingency, Inc. No, that's a little too good for you. That's a little too tough. Well, how about this one? This is kind of nice. How about this one? Policy Concepts. Policy Concepts Limited. Oh, boy, that's better than Potterton Productions. You know, something like that. So bring it up large. Oh, yeah. I hope that our meaningful dialogue tonight has proven to be functionally satisfying. That is, parallel-wise.

who got fired from the Lawrence Welk show? Did you hear about that? She didn't show up? No, I'm serious. Her name is Natalie Nevins. Now, I'll be perfectly frank, I'm not a Lawrence Welk fan, but the Natalie Nevins was bounced off the show. And, you know, he says, one, two, you are out. And she was. Kicked her right out. And, of course, she flipped. And we're going to quote her now. I like this little... This is a talk about a moment of sheer terror. You see, she's been bounced out. She says, when I tried to take Mr. Welk some blueberry muffins I had baked for him in an attempt to get my job back, about 8 armed guards came out to stop me. A one, a two, a go and get her, Ben. One. Oh, I tell you, that's a... Fellas, friends, fellow victims out there, male types, can you imagine getting kicked out of your job? I mean, you're fired, see? And so you go home in a pet, and you sit around your house, and old Bullard, you know, who fired you, CG, he's sitting in his office, you know. Well, the thing that CG is so famous about, I mean, I suppose all of you know that Mr. Bullard, who was the ultimate and quintessential boss, he's the top boss of all time. Mr. Bullard is famous for pulling his own teeth. And so old CG is sitting behind his giant Danish walnut desk, you know, with the lion's feet for claws and all that. He's sitting there, and he throws you out. He says, Fred, we believe that we do not have an organization here that gives you scope enough for your potentialities. Meaning this ain't a bookie office. And, you know, we're not a bookie here. And we don't have time here while you're running in and out all afternoon pretending you're going down the chock full of nuts. And what you're doing is laying bets on what's happening at Belmont. Now, Fred, you drop by down at the personnel department and they'll give you your check. We're giving you 3 days advance pay. And, of course, you realize that you weren't here long enough to earn a vacation. And get out of here. And so you go home. Can you imagine baking a pan of fudge to come back and say, Mr. Bullard. No wonder 8 armed guards came out after her. Would you please? A one, a two, a one, a two, a one, a two. Tonight we're going to salute Lawrence Welk and his labor methods.

0: Hold it.
1: That's very nice.
0: I'm playing pretty good, you know?
1: I love to play these things. I'm just sorry. I know that it offends all you nice old folks out there, but I sure enjoy it. I mean, after all, what's life about? Now,
0: I'll tell you this. What do you got on that thing? You got the Oriental Strut? That was what we were just listening to.
1: Do you have, on that side is, I just feel like playing a little bit here. How about taking me out the Sons of the Whiskey Rebellion there, please, if you will. Have you ever wondered what these ads are about? Have you ever seen these ads with a guy looking out of the ad at you in the back of a pulp magazine? And he says, why do you want $3,500? And above it says, in a little balloon, it says, I will give $3,500 cash to some person who answers my announcement. You may be the one to get it. But before I give it to anyone, I would like to know how wisely this money will be spent. Quote, why do you want $3,500? Tell me in 20 words or less, and you, and that's a great big you will be qualified for the opportunity to win this big fortune. Signed, Tom Wood. And at no point do they tell you why. There's a whole full-page ad that says, cash, I'll pay $250 just for the winning answer. Have you all the things you want in life, a motor car, a beautiful home, fine clothes, money for a vacation or an enjoyable trip, to start a business for yourself, to give yourself or someone a higher education, or for a safe investment for a rainy day or old age? Why do you want $3,500? It is a fortune, right? This very minute, it will suggest much to you. What could you do? All you got to do is write to this guy and tell him why you want dough, and he'll send it to you. He doesn't say what else he'll send. I don't know. Listen to this ad here. This is a great ad here. Do you know that in those days, when this magazine was published, you could get a blank cartridge pistol for $1? No, $1. $1. And here, you can get it says, be a big entertainer. Make it big on the radio. 180 jokes and riddles. I kind of like that. Gee, that sounds good. 15 cents. It says guaranteed. Absolute satisfaction guaranteed. Also, the name of 7 good agents will be sent to you if you write within the next 20 minutes. How about this one? Learn how to hypnotize beauties in your spare time. Oh, that's terrible. Hypnotize beauties in your spare time. Oh, you know, here you are. You're sitting in your 1932 Willie's Durant. And you look at her, and she looks at you. And you say, look into my eyes, my proud beauty. And she looks into your eyes, see. You say, Alakazam, you will do my bidding. You now imagine you are fantastically in love with me, and you were willing to give me anything. And then she swats you in the mouth. Bump, ba-dum, bump. Of course, you get your money back. Satisfaction, not guaranteed. Now, let's see. What else do we have here? Oh, yeah, listen to this one. It says, I've seen these ads. I remember when I was a kid, I used to read these ads all the time. See, it shows this guy kissing his chick. It's a big, full-page, serious ad. And above it says, know the amazing truth about sex. The amazing truth? Holy smokes. The forbidden secrets of sex are daringly revealed. You must be over 21 to get this book, which daringly reveals the secrets of sex. More than 100 vivid pictures. Boy, oh boy. Has it ever occurred to you that there's large numbers of people in this world who believe that sex is a spectator sport? It had nothing to do with that. Yeah, warriors. Yeah, I kind of like this one. Shows a guy with a gigantic muscle, and he is bulging. What a muscle! His muscle, I'll tell you. He's got arms that look like his arms are filled with inflated basketballs. Tremendous muscles. And he is breaking a chain. Have you ever seen that? Where he's busting a chain with his biceps. He has made his muscles so hard that a giant chain, it's got links about 8 inches across, he's breaking a chain, see? And it says, I will add 2 inches to your biceps, or it will not cost 1 cent. Oh, listen, I bet there's 5,000 guys out there right now listening to me who wrote for one of those catalogs, you know, the one that says, in just 7 days, I will prove to you that you can be a new man. Has that bully at the beach been kicking sand in your face? And then there's a little comic strip that shows George L. was a 27-pound weakling. And you see him standing in front of the mirror, and he's got pimples. 27-pound weakling. And George L. was constantly at the mercy of the bullies at the beach. And it shows him sitting on this plank, and he's got little skinny knees, knobs all over, you know. And you see this big bully. He's got wavy hair, and he's kicking sand in this guy's face. And he's saying to George's girl, come on, baby. And What a girl. It's like Sophia Leroy. Come on, baby. And in the last picture, you see this villain, you know, with gigantic muscles. And George is sitting there and tears are coming down. And then underneath it, it says, and then George discovered our seven-day course in a magazine just like the one you are reading. And you see George sitting there, and he's saying, by George. He always used to say, that's why they call him George, see? He says, by George, I'll send for this. And it shows the mailman arriving, a big grin. You know, they always show the big grin on the mailman. He says, George, your course has arrived. And George says, great, Scott, just in time for the prom. And the next scene, you see George, and he's looking in front of the mirror, and he's got this spring, you know, with the handles on it, and he's doing something with the spring, see? And he's standing in front of the mirror, and you see already, it says 5 minutes later, already you can see gigantic muscles, look like, he, you know, he's like he's got tennis balls in his back, and all that, tremendous muscle. And it says, sometime later, 7 days, George absolutely proved to himself that he could be a new man. And it says, sometime later, and you see this gigantic monster sitting on the beach. Oh, he's got shoulders. He looks like Emerson Boozer, you know, tremendous muscles. And you see the same guy with the curly hair, you know, he's approaching, and he's saying, get off that blanket, you skinny weakling. And the George kicks sand in his face. And when the next thing you know, you see him hitting this guy, and this guy's falling over backwards. What happened to George? Oh, and you see, you know, his eyeball is hanging out. George is beating him. And underneath it, it says, yes, you can be the guy to kick sand in another guy's face. Just 7 days. Well, I wonder how many guys out there tonight send in a coupon. I mean, when you were a 26-pound weakling and had acne, you even had acne on your kneecaps. I mean, that's a great thought. And I wonder how many guys are listening tonight who send in for this thing, see? And the second day they got it, you know, they got this big spring with the hands on it, and they're standing in front of the mirror. They're trying to get this thing working. See? All of a sudden, way down inside, he's going, Oh, something went. And now for 42 years, you're known as old Hernia Harry. Dump, da dump, dump. Gee, what I have to do to earn a living, it's sickening. If my mother knew what I was doing. And by the way, I often felt that we're all going to have something to answer for one of these days. Do you see that cartoon in the New Yorker a couple of weeks back? Shows this guy in heaven. And he's talking to another guy in heaven. They got these big wings. And they got a couple of, you know, harps. And one says, well, I'll tell you know what I think tipped the scales? Is when I started to boycott grapes.
2: Oh, here he is. Hello, hello, hello. Oh, I knew you'd make it. Thank you, Bill. Hello there, King. By God, that announcer that came on there in the beginning and talked about hopes. And aspirations of the common man was right. Yes, everywhere you look, there's the unconscious humor of our time. For example, the other night I'm watching television. That can be an unconscious humor situation right there. Shepherd watching television. My God, what a sight. I'm sitting there watching TV, see, and on one of the news shows, there's this lady being interviewed by another lady, see. And this first lady, the one that's being interviewed, says, why, yes, we are a new feminist group, and we are certainly standing up for our rights. We demand to be treated as people. We do not, I repeat, we do not dislike men. We just wish to be treated as people. And we believe that men should be allowed to exist. In fact, we can coexist with them on an equal basis. We do not have anything against men, but we wish to be treated as people. Now, would you like to see our new poster? The poster, and on the poster is the insignia of our new organization. Well, she holds up the poster, see, with the insignia of the new organization, the one that does not dislike men. And it shows a beautiful line drawing, see, of a girl dressed in what looks like a karate suit. And she's flying up in the air. You know these karate suits, they look like pajamas, see? And she's leaping up in the air, and she is kicking a man in a sensitive spot of his anatomy.
3: We do not dislike men.
2: Yeah, honey, wherever you are, just remember to bring your iron shoes.

Hold it there. You mean you didn't see that group, Herb? Did you see it, Bill? The one with the chick kicking a guy? Something is being brought in here. Oh, thank you. That's nice. I like that. Well, that's Jerry. Yeah, it's very good. That's what's been happening lately. It's elephant dandruff. It's coming down from the skies. My God. Can't fight, you can't fight City Hall. Well, you know, speaking of fighting against the inevitable avalanche of time and all the rest of the stuff that is beginning to harass us, I've been trying to get into the Christmas spirit, you know? I've been really working at it. You know, I plugged in all the transistors and all the integrated circuits and all that stuff, you know, and everything, trying to get it going. I've wired up a whole series of Christmas carols that play in the John when I turn on the shower, and it just hasn't worked yet. Have you gotten into it yet, Bill? The Christmas thing yet? Yeah, that's me. You know, come see, come saw. That's right. And although I will say this, that there are certain moments of hilarity that I run across that are starting to move me. For example, have you been watching on television? There's a whole plethora of TV spots for games. And of course, I mean, all kinds of games are being played now on TV. You know, they're all make a perfect gift. And every one of the games somehow is electrically operated. Everything is electrical this year. See, this, as opposed to poker, you know, you sit around, you play poker, and it's pretty hard to imagine a transistorized poker odds creator that sits in the middle there and tells you what odds, you know, filling an inside straight. But won't go near a bar if it's got a restaurant hooked onto it. So every man to his own hang-up. Hey, by the way, New York Magazine has a special note for you. 'Twas the night before Christmas and all through the city, not a dock or a shrink. Oh, what a pity. Your tensions are building. What can you do? New York Magazine solves the problem for you. Oh, this is written in a bad poem. The year-end issue will give you the dope. Who to call, where to go, what to do, how to cope. Emergency wards, therapy clinics. Isn't this a great idea for a Christmas issue? Therapy wards, emergency clinics, the hospitals are all properly rated, and they're given 3 or 4 or maybe 5 Kris Kringles, depending on how good they are. So buy New York Magazine. Get rid of your fear. And all for 73, have a healthy new year. Oh, jingle bells, jingle bells. You're suffering from paranoia. Jingle, jingle, skeeto, skeeto. All the way to Sinai. Jingle bells, jingle. This is, I've already said it. This is WOR, New York. I said it too early. You mean it's too early to say this is WOR, New York? You guys are getting damn chintzy. It's all I got to say. Gramercy Park, close of 64. If you're looking for a really great polyester double-knit Santa Claus suit, Gramercy Park, close of 64 West 23rd Street in New York, has a fantastic collection with rubber, you know, little rubber helmets and all that with them. They're really great. Santa Claus, you know, he gets out in the rain a lot. So, nevertheless, if you're looking for a polyester double-knit suit, I would suggest you go. Well, I'm not suggesting it. This commercial is. Suggest you go down to Gramercy Park Close, 64 West 23rd Street, 3rd floor in New York. Gramercy Park, as some of the other announcers pronounce it. Okay, now I'll let you off the hook for a while. Now you're cool. Oh, I know there's 34 others. I'll do them when I get to them. Don't you tell me when to do them. Stop pointing. I'll do them. God, I'm having trouble with the help. It's getting out of hand. Hey, you know, speaking of having trouble with the help, I don't know. You know, this Christmas thing coming on here, getting a little nervous. People are getting a little. It doesn't bother me much. But they had a Christmas party here. I was not involved, but they do. They have Christmas parties. And did I ever tell you about the fantastic Christmas party that I saw one time? Oh yeah, I was at a Christmas party once, and this was a big television station, see, and they had thousands of employees, you know, a great big organization, and I thought it was one of the most magnificent examples of truly creative sadism I've ever seen. I mean, you know, there's common sadism, then there's creative sadism. It really goes out,
And everybody was at the Christmas party, and they're swinging from the chandeliers and yelling and hollering, and the engineers brought their kids and all that, you know, and they were having a great time, seeing there was about 1,000 of them there. And all of a sudden, the boss got up, one of the bosses, and he got up right in the middle of the Christmas party. I actually saw this, so I'm not making this up. This is the truth. He got up, and he said, all right, he said, give me your attention, please. Give me your attention, please. I had the echo. They even had the PA system. It was really wildly done. It was in our main studio, Studio C. They even had an orchestra at this Christmas party. And by the way, did you ever do that at a Christmas party? Open a door and some guy is really having a fantastic scene with a chick. Totally unexpected. A pairing. Well, I had that happen to me once, and you know that was the end of my job shortly thereafter. I just was walking around, you know, and I opened the door to this place. I was looking for the John or something, and here's this guy, you know, making a fantastic scene with his chick, and he looked up at me, and he spotted me, and I spotted him, and I just turned around and walked away. But it was bad news from that time on. I mean, many, many things happen at Christmas parties that changed the whole year. Smithers, J.D. Gumpox, L.F. McGillicuddy, Lefty McGonagall, A.J. Bullwinkle, all of you who are on this list, those names, will pick up your check tomorrow morning at the paymaster's office. All right, now, gang, let's all go back and have a Merry Christmas. And let's have a good time at the party.

Now you think I'm inventing that? That actually, I'm inventing that. That I actually saw. I actually saw that scene. And oh, listen, I saw another guy get.

mouth problem has gotten more than one guy into, and what's even worse, the smart crack problem. Now, some guys, natural born comics, and there are many of us, regardless of whether it's true or not, when you see an opening for a fantastic gag, a fantastic great punchline, you gotta say it. Oh, this can get you a lot of bandages. A carving set with bone handles. And it's got a long toad sticker. It's got a knife that's about 18 inches long. See, he takes the knife out and he holds it up. And my friend, with the wise mouth, hollers out, What a great gift for Bullwinkle. Why, I'll bet he can hardly wait to use it. Ha! I'll bet he can hardly wait for the first of the year. That's when all the firings went on. Well, here he's got this fantastic toad sticker. And with that, Bullwinkle turns around and you could saw his eyes change from Christmas to business. And he spotted him down there. That was the end of Bob Adams. As a matter of fact, the first of the year, Adams was the first to get the bone-handled knife right between the ribs down around the kidney. He got him. He got him real fast. A good clean shot. It was done right by the water cooler. And so these little moments of Christmas party life, which all of us know, I think the greatest picture movie I ever saw where a Christmas party was shown was one in which Jack Lemmon starred. Did you ever see Lemmon at a Christmas party? Did you ever see this movie? Yes, Jack Lemmon was at a Christmas party. What was the movie? I'll award you a brass pignicky with a bronze oak leaf palm. It was not, I'll give you a clue, it was not the Days of Wine and Roses. That's the clue that I'm giving you. You know? Well, I've seen some pretty wild things. I remember the time that Santa Claus came out at a Christmas party and he dumped his sack of toys under the Christmas tree. And all the kids were there. There was 1,000 kids there. And this was when I was a kid. In fact, my old man worked in this office, and we all went to this Christmas party, and there were 1,000 kids. All of the employees' kids were in this big mob, and Santa Claus came in and dumped his sack under the Christmas tree with all the gifts. And in the sack were 3 giant snakes. And they took off. Somebody had loaded Santa's bag. He didn't know, see? And Santa had this great big sack. Somebody gave him a sack, you know, says, carry it in. And when you get in there, you just dump it out there under the tree. And he just comes in, you know, he's ho, ho, ho. He's going, ho, ho, ho, ho, boys and girls. Here's Santa's. He's got a bag of goodies for all of you. Here's something for each one of you here. And he just dumps it open and went, out it goes. And instantly, kids are going, ah! And about 19 snakes, well, actually, there were only 3. They just looked like 19. And they were garter snakes, but full-grown garter snakes. You know, a garter snake gets to be a pretty good-sized snake. And somebody had stuck them in a sack. Well, these snakes just went, phew, they took off like mad. See, all 3 of them went off in different directions, slithering on the floor. And that was about as close to a major riot as I've ever seen. The kids were divided right down the middle. You know, half of the kids were delighted. You know, they went after the snake. They thought it was groovy. The other half, you know, flipped. You know, screaming. But see, as you pursue your endless variety of life, as you constantly battle. Yes, there, the apartment. That is correct. That is correct. I think that as you work your way through life and you try to prepare yourself for the realities of life, you know that you're never going to do it. It's like one of my spies the other day, for example. He writes me a note here, and where's this thing here? I got it. Yeah, he sends me a thing that happened down in, let's see. Yeah, here it is. No, it's not here. Hey, by the way, do you know that they're now making making fuel oil out of dog waste? Which, the man's moving forward. I like the idea of progress. And finally, yeah, here it is. Yeah, you know, talking about snakes. Now, you know, we here in New York, we think we have an exciting time. When in actuality, not much happens in New York. You know, it's a continual. It's always the same stuff. You know, a steady line of muggings,

0: steady line of denunciations by politicians, steady line of strikes. But outside of New York, really great things happen. For example, this spy writes to me from Waynesville, North Carolina, the Waynesville Mountaineer. And he says, I'm from New York. He says, and I used to think great stuff happened in New York. He says, listen to this one. He says, a citizen of the town there, in this town, he was driving his Jeep down a mountain road outside of Williamsville, North Carolina, the other day. And he says he saw ahead of him an elderly man with a burlap bag across his shoulder. He says the guy decided to pick him up. You know, he just took a look at the old guy staggering along the road, decided to pick him up. So he stopped and offered him a lift. The old guy gets in the Jeep, and he very carefully puts the burlap sack down on the floor of the Jeep. And then he climbs aboard. And the two of them ride down the road a ways. Then the driver just casually asked to make conversation, what do you have in the bag, huh? What's in the bag? And the old guy says, well, I got nothing much, just three rattlesnakes. Caught them this morning, three rattlesnakes. Says, I figured I could sell them in town. Pretty good sized snakes. Caught them while I was sunning. They didn't like being snagged, but I got them in the bag. I fight like hell. Did you ever catch any rattlers? A lot of fun. I enjoy it. He's sitting in the car, and he's got three rattlesnakes at his feet in a sack. And he says, he turned off quickly and says, this is where I turn. He says, the old guy picked up the sack and walked down the road. Three giant rattlesnakes in the bag. Well, now, you may think that this is a hypothetical situation which only would occur in mountain areas. Did I ever tell you about the time this friend of mine was working his way through college? And he discovered that in his college, Rue is looking at me. She just looked at me with this sense of not involvement, but a curious kind of disdain. You know that kind? And I'm falling in love with her more and more, and I can make no contact. And every day we're working on our leaves. We had leaves that we would, you know, we would dissect the ribs of the leaves, and we would pin them to pieces of paper and write underneath it, oak. That was the kind of stuff we did in our lab. Until one day, Miss Crystal Reeder passed out a jar, a great big 5-gallon jar that looked like it had had pickles in it and had this yellow fluid in it. And in the jar were about 50 dead frogs. They were pickled in the formaldehyde. And each one of us was to take one frog per desk, and we were going to go to work on it. Well, Pearl Aruz looked at this big jug of frogs, and I saw a faint flicker of repulsion. Not only repulsion, but sort of I wanted to just enfold her and say, Pearl, it's all right. I will take over. I will take over. I will handle this difficult situation. Well, she sort of stood back, see, and I reached down into the jar. And the jar had been passed to me by Doppler, who was also in the class. And he says, here's your frogs. And you'd hear it slopping in the bucket. You know, it had a gloppy sound. I reached down, and I grabbed a frog. And they were very oily. You know, when they've been in the formaldehyde, they get rubbery. They get like they're made out of rubber. They're oily, see. And I reached down, and I grabbed this frog, and I pulled it out. Big frog. I passed the jug on to Alex Josway. Says, here's your jug, Josway. And I took the frog and I laid it on the cork that we had on our desk. Well, now, I'm going to tell you something. I am just as squeamy as the next person. I am as squeamish as the next human being about cutting the interior of a frog open. I am very, very nervous about this. But nevertheless, Pearl Aruz gave me one, you know, that cool, long, smoldering look. And I said, all right, I'll take care of it. And Miss Reeder is up at the front of the class. She says, now, boys and girls, now, you will all take your frog and put the frog on its back. Put the frog down on its back. And so I take the frog and I lay it on its back, see, and he's spread-eagled. The frog is laying there with his little arms out, just outstretched. He looked like he was crucified. It was a terrible image. You know, he's laying there. Yes, everybody else's frog, their arms were sort of hanging. I could see my frog. His little arms are holding out like that, you know, and his eyes are open, looking right at me, see. Now, he's probably been in this formaldehyde for 5 years, but he was still there, and his arms were out, and his big, you know, the big frog legs are sort of hanging down. And Miss Reeder then says, "Now, would you take your pins, your specimen pins, and take two of them and pin the two front legs to the cork. And then needle." I laid it down on the paper. And she's standing behind me now and clutching my elbow. I said, "Here, I'll draw the pancreas for you, Pearl." And I drew a pancreas on her lab book. I drew a pancreas on mine. And then I drew a liver on mine and drew a liver on hers. "Don't worry about it." And then when she said, please color with the red dye I give you, please color the heart and the kidneys red. What a moment of triumph. I'm painting the heart red. I'm painting the kidneys red. And at that moment, I realized that medicine has an undeniable attraction to women. Pearl Arouse had fallen in love with me that day over a dead frog. And I've always had a warm spot in my head for frogs ever since. Thank you. Now, this sounds like a casual talk, but it really isn't. It's the real thing. And Bill, would you please, do you have something in there for me? Well, don't look dumb, do you, or don't you? Don't just go, All right, then hit the button and let's hear it.
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0: I knew you'd.
1: The same driver.
0: Oh, yes, we have a General Tire safe driving tip, don't we? 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
0: Right, fine. 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

0: Oh, nice. Hey, now, for those of you that are frog fans, I hope I haven't, caused a little confusion out there. No, I always remember that day, though. You're listening to this, though, but I remember how she looked at me when I started to paint the liver there. And by the way, speaking of other things in the elegant taste, that's it. Bring it up, Bill. Don't be bashful about it. Don't forget, this is the time for the WOR Christmas Fund. Just box 710. You don't have much time left. Just send your nickels or dimes. Take care of the kids this year. That's the WOR Christmas Fund. And the box number again is box 710, Times Square Station, New York, 10036. Get the little kiddies a plastic demolition kit. Yeah, the games are getting all motorized. And, someday a guy's liable to get, if he's playing the new electric game, hit the dinghy in the middle of a rainstorm, he's liable to get electrocuted right in the middle of it all. Yeah, that's just such a game, Well, that's all culture. It's moving forward. It's brought us many good things in the past. It's brought us, it was something on the tip of my tongue. Well, I'll think of something that culture's brought us right after the show. I know it. Always think of it right after. It's brought us, it's brought us chunk peanut butter. That's not bad. I mean, for crying out loud, you can't laugh at that. I mean, it's better than nothing. Sure, chunk style, it's not bad. Oh, yes, if you'd like to get the complete colored set, you must be over 21. Just send your name and address to Hot Dog, WOR. We'll send them out, yeah. A postage paid, of course. Yes, sir. This is WOR, New York. You stay tuned for Lester Smith. He's got the news, of course.
1: This is the news in detail on the hour from the WOR newsroom. Temporary residents of the moon, Jack Schmidt and Gene Shernan, are now exploring the base of a mountain after driving more than 4 miles from their lunar lander. Astronauts Schmidt and Shernan have begun rock collections at the edge of the 7,700-foot mountain, and like previous missions to the moon, the hunt is on for more clues to its origin. Shernan remarked, "Sometimes I look out there and I'm not sure I really believe it all." As the two men collected small rocks amid giant boulders, they observed the earth rise, blue and white, over the gray slopes of the lunar mountain. The South American heroin pipeline was tapped again today by United States law enforcement. A federal grand jury in Brooklyn indicted 12 persons on charges of conspiring to import more than $87 million worth of heroin and cocaine into this country. Of the 12, only one was an American. The others were from Argentina, Belgium, Chile, and France. United States Attorney for New York Southern District, Robert Moore, said that the stronger extradition treaties with some South American nations have contributed to the indictments and the war against drug trafficking. A tentative agreement has been reached that could end the strike against liquor wholesalers in New York City and out on Long Island. The two unions on strike against the Greater New York Wholesale Liquor...

0: victim symbolically puts on his symbolic shades to protect himself from the evil emanations of the evil people on all sides of him. And once again, the faithful have assembled. Oh, my God, they've assembled for another symbolic sacrifice. Wouldn't you like to attend a human sacrifice?
1: Bring it up there, Big George, please. Big. Thank you very much.
0: Many of the things that you will hear in the following program are...

0: exceedingly bad taste. We thought we'd warn you. Many things.
1: Just warming up there.
0: By the way, the lyrics to our theme song are unbelievably explicit. And replete with many 18th century expletives. And for those of you who are guaranteed art students, we will be glad to send you a copy of the lyrics of our theme song that you can sing along with it as the program every night comes into being. Up and down. Come on, pull in your gut. Let's go. Come on. Move it up. There you go. Up, up, up, up. You must be over 21. It will be mailed to you in a brown seal wrapper. Up, up, up. You must be a qualified art student, however.
2: How are you, George?
0: That's right. Kidding me. All right, let's see. Before we get started here tonight, this is the middle of the week. Nothing time, right? You see, the groovy time of being out at this time of the week is that we've already weeded out the sheep. And there's nothing left but us goats. I mean, the weekend listener ain't nothing like us. By the way, to further weed out the sheep, I will award a brass pig with you with a bronze oak leaf plum for anyone who can give me the next line to tonight's $50,000 mystery award. Bring it up, George. Quick. One, two, three, four. It is mystery award time. Yes, once again, the wheel of fortune turns. Once again, the vast hand of fate is pointing down at a numberless cord of victims. Will you be one of the lucky ones tonight? Will you be one of the talented ones tonight? And as you stand beside that vast, onrushing, enormous subway train of time and existence, will you catch the brass ring? Come on, run up that George. Hooray! Hooray! Hooray for Penny Pride! Tattoo! Tattoo! Hooray for Gloria!

got it on you. Come on, guy. No, I don't like that chicken. Oh, what's that thing? Come on, George. Hey, get it out. Help, help, get it out. Stop, pull. It's a serious radio station. You just interrupted right in the middle of it, George. You interrupted my salute to Norman Mailer, Betty Friedan, and Gloria Steinem. And what a bad night to do it on Woman's Lib Day. I know what you believe in. And, sir, I don't think she don't know. You ain't fooling nobody. By the way, speaking of Woman's Lib, I hate to say this, but, you know, after all, one is bound by one's artistic scruples to say the truth. You really want the truth? Tonight, I will award the Brass Figurity with bronze oak leaf palm to one listener who will rise above the muck and the mire of listenerdom, the ordinary humdrum, basically nothing life lived by the vast audience. We will award you a Brass Figurity with bronze oak leaf palm if you can tell me what television channel, locally here in New York City, is playing later on tonight, putting on the old projector there, a basically unbelievably turkey movie, which is a salute to Woman's Lib. What is the title, and what channel is it? All right, we'll give you time now to get out your TV guide, which now features a 17-part article on the real Lorne Green at home at the Ponderosa Ranch. I've often wondered about that Ponderosa crowd. Those guys are all pushing 40, and I never see any of them have a date. I'm worried about that gang. All they do is sit around and belch, and, oh, man. I don't know, that's... All right, take it out. All right, will you, George, please, bring on the next one. And before... Yeah. I mean, there's just times when you got to stand up and say it, man. And one of the things you're going to have to say is I was going to sleep in the kitchen with my feet out in the hall. I'm just going to lay here until my hat floats out to sea. Because, baby, you ain't putting it over on me again. No, sir. Ba-boo-ba-boo-ba. I got them muddy water blues. Muddy water blues. And you ain't fooling me. I mean, it's been nothing but a fist fighting all my life, baby, and it's too long, and one day I'm just going to split. I'm going to go out on that vast Route 66 of existence, and I'm going to trail smoke, and you ain't ever going to see me again.

0: Yeah, baby, come on now. Thank you, hold it. That's enough, George. Yes, you're good. Let me set that there. Charles, he's doing one of those silly programs again. I wish he'd talk about interesting hobbies. That's a good program when he talks about interesting hobbies, and I'm going to write to Mr. Gambling and see that he's straightened up. Da da da dee dee dee dee dee. Lee, there's a note here that says read in Charlie Chan accent. Do I have to do it? It's a note here for the Mandarin House commercial. It says I must read it in my Charlie Chan accent. Suppose, oh no, I'm not in the mood, you know. So, yeah, beautiful atmosphere, model up prices. Come on, Lee, silly. Let's just read it with great alarm and suavity. Yes, the Mandarin House is in the village. And that's, that's where it is, let's face it. I mean, it is. You agree, George? All right, that's where I live. That's the only place to live. It's the Mandarin House is in the village. And you can have lunch or dinner in their garden dining room and discover the real greatness of Chinese cooking. You can get all skunked on sweet and sour turtle and stuff like that. Complete dinner started at only $4. Oh, yeah, I had a sweet and sour fielder's mitt one day in a Chinese restaurant. I'll never forget it, friends. I don't know what the hell it was they served me, but it wasn't the Mandarin House where you get real scoff. And if you have, you're trying to make the scene here in New York, I would like to suggest you try the Mandarin House. It's in the village. It's on 13th Street, 133 West 13th Street, which in certain cases can be considered a bad luck scene right there, but I don't know. It's between 6th and 7th Avenues, and it makes a statement. I hate to tell you this, but maybe I better not. I think I won't. No, I just don't think I better tell that. It's like luck. I mean, I remember Eddie Stanky saying, given the choice between luck and talent, I'd take luck any time. I mean, talent never gets you anywhere. It's luck that does it. Yeah, don't you wish you had good luck? I mean, friends, if you had luck, you wouldn't be listening to me at this time. Anybody that's frizzling away his time between, 10:15 and 11 o'clock in the middle of New York City listening to the radio, it ain't happened. It just ain't happened. That's right. And right now, at this minute, there's a great crowd of the lucky sitting in Sardis wearing their black glasses. Sitting there playing it cool, eating those $7 chicken sandwiches. That's right. And look at us. Well, you never can judge luck. Never can honestly, know. Now, for example, right this minute, I may ask you a question that could open up an entire new world for you. Just like that, descends in a fantastic torrent of unbelievable ecstasy. Wouldn't it be fantastic if tonight there was a knock at your door and a pad, and you opened it up? First of all, you're worried, about what's going to happen. Because most of us, it's just like me. Every time the phone rings, I break out in a rash. All at the same time, I think that it's come. It, the call. The big one. What do you mean, no? Are you saying it will not come? Is that what you're saying? This is not an American attitude. One cannot believe that. One must believe that over the horizon lies the next day when the great light bulb of purely idyllic existence will burst like a bomb on the scene of my oneness. Now, you think that's a lot of garbage? Do you? Look, friends, one man's garbage is another man's Thanksgiving dinner. I do not wish to, cross swords with you, but, speaking of garbage, we have a one of our spies. You think that you've been running at the gobbledygook recently? I mean, in life, have you ever actually listened to a guy trying to sell you a new car? Have you noticed the new car commercials don't even talk about the cars anymore, George? They always show this guy with this beautiful chick. And he's rolling over the countryside through the rain for 59 seconds, fleeing, and there's a voice singing behind. that promises illicit ecstasy if one buys the new, you know, Dynamatic Super Wide Track Whoopee Mobile. That's right. That's the whole new romantic approach to things. One does not deal directly with Right Guard. One does not say you sprayed his stuff in the right spots and the people won't walk away as fast as they've been walking away from you. You deal with something more subtle, more delicate than that, you see. You see in the middle of the middle distance, the blue haze swirling off there over the purple hills. You see a vague emergence. Give me a little romantic music, please, George, to the romantic. You see, swirling out of the purple hills, the emerging form of a bottle of the all-new Ajax, coming out of the heavens, promising you that all the new ingredients are even better than the old ones, which law forced them to take out. And now, because of this, all of life is improved. Are you the new model, friends? Improved? Special new packaging? Dynamic new involvement factor built right in to your automatic transmission of existence? It's like today, I'm walking along the street. Nobody appreciates really great stuff. I'm walking along 4th Street in the village, see, and there, sitting parked along the sidewalk, was a classic, magnificently, completely restored 1948 Chrysler Imperial. Now, this is a car that makes a statement. Jet black, four-door. It had doors in the back and the sides. It had side mounts, the whole bit. And a sign in the window says, for sale. Any offer over 1G. Some guy was in mighty bad trouble. Mighty bad. And I'm walking along, looking at this thing, seeing this. I can just see the scene where this guy, you know, he's married to this chick. They've got 3 chihuahuas, 4 kids, and a new color TV set. Oh, my God, it's growing on him like a monster. And finally, she says, you've got to get rid of that bed, get rid of that car. He says, oh, I've gotten rid of everything else, my soul, now my fully restored 1948 Chrysler Imperial. She says, you get rid of that or don't come back. Now, there's a sign in the window that says, must sell. Any offer. Over 1G. That's the way he wrote it. Well, I'm walking along, see, and I see this. This beautiful thing, see. And I see this. See, that was a subtle cue there that me and George have got going here. And I see this thing, and I'm looking at it. It's beautiful. 14 feet along the sidewalk there, just gleaming in the sun. And some old doll comes out of the International D'Agostino store there, carrying one of them knit shopping bags full of bones. You know, the kind of ladies that you see always hanging around the frozen food counter there. She comes out with this thing and she takes one look and she says, yeah, what a silly looking car. Who'd buy that car? Lady, wherever you are, may your shopping bags, how many they may be, burn in hell. Burn in the fiery furnace of hell. Ba-ba-boo-ba-boo. Yeah, doo dee dee dee. Yeah. I'm gonna sleep in the kitchen with my feet in the hall, baby. I ain't gonna have nothing to do with you no more. Yeah, thank you, thank you. Speaking of the fiery furnace of hell, this is WOR, New York. And if you've been, you know, it's not luck, friends. It's knowing, you know. And if you've been walking around itching, we'd like to point out that there's important news here tonight for you parents to pass along to that lout that you're living with immediately. It is still not too late for fall registration. He's going to love to hear that. It's still not too late for fall registration at New York Institute of Technology. You lay that one on him, and he's going to be quivering for a week. New York Tech offers students the opportunity to earn a college degree. I mean, in spite of what's not going on between his ears, he may be able to make it. A professional future in television, computer technology, architectural design, accounting, business management, and some things I can't even read on the air here. The fine arts, or any of the fine arts. That reminds me. Did I ever tell you about the guy I knew who came from Dartmouth and had a degree in fine arts and wound up one of the best and most prolific creators of stag films ever to come out of New York City. He's a legend in the stag film field. I just want you to know that there's a lot of things open to you with a college degree, friends. And if you would like to find out about this, the New York Institute of Technology is just off Route 25A in Old Westbury. And it is a beautiful campus. Girls walking around, the whole thing. Telephone 516. That's the area code. 516. And the number is MA63400. One of them big, nice, round, fat, important numbers. In Manhattan, it's 888 7th Avenue. That's at 56th Street. And the phone number is 212, which is the New York area code, 582-8080. Why don't you call them up, see what's happening down in the fine arts department right now. Well, I'll tell you, though, now that we've gotten to the point of, you know, dealing with the realities of what we're dealing with here tonight, might as well get down to where it is. That you can't really put down luck. You know, Americans don't believe in fate. That whenever the roof falls in, we look around to see who loused up. Somebody did it. We're living in the age of the universal cop out. And I'm certainly no exception to the rule, friends. You just tap Shepherd and you will get 500 sad stories. 5,000 of how the cop-out works. And incidentally, before we go any further, I will award a brass figurine tonight with a bronze oak leaf palm. Oh, yes. Yes, thank you. Thank you. We've just been given a note here from our intelligence department asking the question, am I on? It says, are you on God's top 40? I don't know. I've thought about that. There's now a current Western country song which deals with being on God's top 40. And, it starts out, it says, are you on God's top 40? Are you one of them tunes that's making it big? Are you on God's top 40? Or are you just a olden goldie from the past? I just thought you ought to know. I don't know. Are you on God's top 40, friends? I want you to look deep in your soul and ask yourself that. In life's vast brill building of humanity, are you a hit tune, or are you just a flip side on the B side of a record that never made it? If you owned that vast jukebox of eternity, would you play you? These things one must answer for oneself. Are you? Oh, no, better not. Better not. It's like the time I was in this carnival, walking around. I'm a kid, you know. You've been to a carnival recently? Or is it a carnival you live in all the time? You understand that the word carnival, now let's get a little pompous and stuffy about this. The word carnival comes from the basic root, which also has created carnivorous. Carnivore, carnival, carnivatus, carnivate, carnivorous, which means a gathering of the meat eaters, the carnival. And that's exactly what it is. I mean, you walk down that midway, friends, and you're on the make. You see all those rides going up and down, the people flying up and down on those fantastic roller coasters and the bobs. And there's always these games of chance as you walk along that long midway out of Atlantic City, Asbury Park, Keensburg, New Jersey. Is there a Keensburg, New Jersey? Or is this a myth like Erewhon? Keensburg. It seems to me one time when I'll never forget, you know, you want to hear an army story? Well, you're going to hear one. It's not a matter of whether you want to hear something or whether one does not question, does one want Wednesday when Wednesday arrives? It's totally academic. Does one want the bolt of lightning?
1: when it strikes academic. But you know, there are certain things in your life which attain a kind of curiously hallucinatory quality that have no real basis in reality. It's like, it's hard to remember a specific day from school. School is a hallucinatory, almost a dream existence. And it's hard to put it down. Well, the Army is even more than that. George, you were in the Marines, right? It's hard to believe you ever were. Isn't it? Such a wild scene. And I remember one night, I've never told this story, I shouldn't tell it either. I remember one night, I was over at Fort Monmouth, been in the Army now for 2 years. And you sort of, when you've been in that long, you know, that time, it's your life. You don't think of being out. You don't think of any other existence other than the now existence. And the one groovy thing about being in the Army or being in any one of the services, and there aren't many groovy things, but one of them is you live for this instant. You don't save your pay. One does not say, in fact, I have known of guys who have gotten rid of their pay in less than 12 milliseconds after it's handed to. Why? Because it's only the now, this instant. And so it is payday. You know what it's like to be paid in the Army? Do any of you know? You know, you never see the scene in the movies, do you? You know, you never see guys in Army movies or Marine movies or anything. You never see them getting paid. You always show them in combat, which is a very tiny part of that whole world of the Army. In fact, such a tiny part that very few guys ever get even involved in it. I remember payday, Fort Monmouth. It's raining. Hard, driving, stinky rain. But that didn't matter. It was payday. And they had a tradition in the Army, which they still have. On payday, you got a half day. Right? Half day. Did you know that? The Army, and you're always paid in the middle of the week. See, it's a great thing. Half day. And then immediately after pay, you're free. You get a pass. You can go. Okay? So it is now 11:30 in the morning. I'm sitting in the barracks. I have not been paid for 3 months. I have not been out of tents and barracks buildings for 3 months or better. Why have I not been paid? I've been redlined. Never hear this phrase outside of the service. Redline means that when you arrive at the point where you're about to get paid, the sergeant who is doing the paying looks up and says, you're redlined. That means you don't get paid. That means something bad's going to happen to you, like you're going to get shipped. And so they withhold your pay. And for 3 months now, I have not gotten paid. In fact, for 3 months, I would go down to the PX and I would just look at Milky Way bars. You know, just watch guys eat them. Yeah, you get a kind of a vicarious thrill out of watching another guy swill a beer. And you walk past him, you could smell the suds, you know? And so here it is, it's payday. And I'm sitting on the edge of my bunk. We're going to get paid at noon. Now, I will award a brass figgy for any guy, seriously, any yard bird out there, ex-yard bird, who can sing into the telephone, pay call. Very few civilians have ever heard pay call that is blown on a bugle all throughout the camps on a recording that lets them know the eagle is now going to, okay? That's another Army expression. Now, is there anybody out there? All people, you know, they think they know bugle calls, you know, the charge call that you always hear at the Mets games. That's a cavalry call. By the way, it's never used in actual. It's an old, obsolete cavalry call. You know,

0: You. And there is a set of unbelievably obscene lyrics that go with that one. Yeah, the guys had the lyrics to every one of these songs. Now, can anybody out there give me pay call? Now, I don't want, no, all present company exempted, because present company and all radio stations knows everything. So that's all exempted. Give me pay call. And there's another one. You know what? One of the most beautiful calls of all, when you hear it just drifting out, and it's nothing to do with your philosophy, is church call. You ever heard that one? Now, that was one I heard rarely, because I made it my point either to be asleep on Sunday morning or out of that place, man, out. I used to get out and go. In fact, when I had no money and no place to go, I would just walk out of the camp and just stand outside the gate for the weekend in the weeds. You know, just to be out of there, you know. Couldn't go anywhere. Couldn't afford a bus ticket. I just stand out there in the weeds. Guys would bring me, you know, something out of the mess hall to eat once in a while. I'd sit out there in freedom. Nobody knows pay call. Well, this morning, I'm sitting there. It's 11:30, see? Sitting in the barracks. I've had some obscene, totally humiliating duty that morning. You know, I can't use the expression, because, you know, that's the trouble. There's no way to tell you what the Army says these things are like. And it's nothing like movies. I had a detail. Now, the detail had a four-letter word before it. And that is used all as one expression, right, George? It's one expression. It's not two words. It's one expression. And that's the kind of detail I had. See? So I'll tell you what the detail consisted of. It was a cold, rainy, miserable day. And me and seven other guys from this company was rounded up and taken out to what they called a tent area. And for like 7 hours, from 5 o'clock on, me and these other six guys cleaned out the stoves, the ashes, out of the tents. They had these little stoves in there, pot-bellied stoves. We did nothing but clean out ashes. Well, after the fourth or fifth stove, it begins to pall. After the eighth or ninth, it's no longer fun cleaning ashes out of a frozen tent in the rain. And so now it is 11 o'clock and we've been brought back to our area, and I'm sitting in the barracks there. I got my Class A's on. I'm ready, see, because Class A means I've got my full dress uniform. What a joke. I got my Class A's on, see, I'm waiting there. And across from the next bunk is Gasser. Little, you know, the two of us realized that we were about to be partners in a total disaster, but one never knows this, and I say that this just as well, that we do not know that disaster is approaching. Do you agree, George? Do you agree that it's best that we cannot tell the future? Oh, man. So we're sitting in this barracks there, seeing it's raining, and the rain is pouring down on the top of the roof there, and I'm all dressed up in my Class A's because I'm so excited. I mean, can you imagine how it feels in your life, you know, because you're a civilian, you don't realize what freedom you've got. But if you can imagine being without scratch of any type, being without pay, any kind of money at all, for 3 months, and to be able, because of that, you can't go anywhere or go out or do anything. So it's like being in jail for 3 months. And you can imagine the excitement today they're going to pay. Well, we're sitting in the barracks, me and Gasser. In comes Zinsmeister. Zinsmeister looks down at barracks and he says, "Did you hear the rumor?" Well, that word, rumor, is one of the most fiendish words in the entire lexicon of the service. Immediately guesses, says, "What rumor?" He says, "Did you hear about it? Did you hear what they're going to do with Company K?" Guess I said, "Don't tell me we're shipping. Again! We have not been paid for 3 months!" Actually, there were several words that he put into that sentence, which I have deleted due to the fact of the earliness of the hour, and plus the fact there are women and children still with us who may not know these words. I do not wish to be the one to bring these words to you, because then we'd have to, you know, turn out an addenda and all that, a dictionary of terms used on this program and so forth. So, nevertheless, Gasser says, "Don't tell me they're shipping us again!" Pregnant pause. Zinsmeister says, "Worse than that." Gasser says, "What could be worse than that?"
1: ounces of weight.

I ain't going to be the one to tell you. Well, 5 minutes later, pay call blew through the rain. What a beautiful sound. Come on, let's... Any GI out there, any ex-GI who remembers what pay call sounded like, give us a call. I'm going to test you. See whether you can hum into the phone pay call. I've never heard pay call ever in an Army movie, and yet it's the sweetest sound in the Army. And it echoed throughout the entire camp through the rain. You could hear it as say, echoing, drifting out. And instantly, all the GIs, you know, every guy, and all the barracks, for that one instant, we were united. As a matter of fact, Company K hated totally Company M for various reasons, which, you know, I will not go into at this time because they're simply boring. But let me tell you, it was a well-earned hate. So at this moment, though, Company K, Company M, L, Company D, Company Z, all of them were united in one thing. They were charging down towards the day room, whatever day room they lived in. And 5 minutes later, we're all standing in the line outside in the rain in front of the day room. Now, you may not know this, but one lines up in the Army to get paid according to rank. In other words, a master sergeant is up in the front of the line, and if you're a PFC, you're way in the back of the line. However, you are in front of guys who are plain, ordinary, you-know-what yardbirds. So a private stands behind the PFCs. A PFC stands directly behind the corporals. The corporals stand behind the buck sergeants. The buck sergeants stand behind the staffs and all the way on up. But there is one group that stands in front of all of them, regardless of their rank. Does anyone know? Gets right in the front and is universally hated in the Army. We just let that settle out there. I was one of those guys. That's right. There I was, a yardbird. Nope, cadre does not. No. It's not cadre we're talking about. That's a nice try, Lee, but you're wrong. So I am standing right in the front of the line, see? That is correct. Exact demo. Show it to them back there so they can see what it is. So yes, and that is on your serial record. See, they know. So there I am standing up in the front, seeing all these guys behind me. Gasser's up there in the front there with me, too, see, because we both have the magic serial number. We're standing outside of the day room, which is where they paid. Now, what is the day room? Maybe you don't know what the day room is. They never show day rooms in the Army. The day room is like the company club room. It's like where, you know, they got a pool table. They got a Coke machine that gives nothing but warm Cokes. They have a ping pong table. As a matter of fact, there was a ping pong table that I once ran into in Fort Monmouth where they tell me that the same two guys have been playing the same ping pong game there since just after the ending of the Spanish-American War. And we're, as far as I know, we're still playing it. In fact, what's really interesting, they started out as privates. And these guys were still playing away, and at the time I saw them, one guy was a master and the other guy was a tech. So they were getting their, you know, their regular promotions and all that. They just kept playing there. So I never get near that ping pong table. However, you had to be very special in to play ping pong. Nevertheless, we're waiting in front of the day room because they're going to pay. Now, when they pay in the Army, this is something you've probably never seen either, they have a big table. They take usually the ping pong table, right? And they put on the ping pong table this green felt covering, like the covering on a pool table. They lay it out, see, and it's a cover. And just lay it over there, see? And behind the table sits the first sergeant. Next to him sits a staff sergeant who is usually the head of the office, like he's in charge of let's say he's in charge of the orderly room, see? He's the executive adjutant NCO. He's sitting there, see? Next to him on the other side is the CO, the company commander, who does not sully his hands by touching mere filthy lucre. He just sits there, see, and is dressed in his Class A uniforms. All right. Now, in front of the sergeant who is about to pay is a big, fat, iron strong box with a lock on it. It is filled with cabbage. D-E-A-U-X, dough. Bucks, baby. The money. See, the real thing. Bread. And it's in cash bread. They don't pay in checks in the Army, see? So he also has a list next to it. The list are all the guys who are about to receive what they are about to receive. Also tells
what they are about to receive and why they are not to receive what they thought they were going to receive, which is the happy line. Okay? That's the company roster, the pay roster. And so everything is, it's like a tremendous moment of almost like a moment in an opera when Mephistopheles is about to arrive. It is a moment where all things are still for an instant. The moment before they pay and the moment after the pay call has blown. It's a moment of sheer poetry and beauty. It's the anticipation. As a matter of fact, you know, there was an entire Greek philosophy built on anticipation rather than realization. Which philosophy was that? Was that the hedonist? No. Was that the Platonic philosophy? No. The Stoics. The Stoics believed that to contemplate a sizzling steak and refrain from indulging is the basic ecstasy of our time. That to indulge is to sate, and to sate is to destroy the basic anticipatory ecstasy. You follow? You don't. Well, neither do I, personally. But you know, the idea of getting paid, about to be getting paid, is more exciting than being paid. You follow that? I know that Mr. Meany, George Meany, will not buy that. But nevertheless, this is the fact. Have you noticed that guys, that no sooner does a union get a raise than it's already mad it wants another one? Because the same old, the guy gets the raise and his foot still hurts. His check still puts him down. His Ford still burns oil. He can't figure out why. So they begin to plot for the next year's raise. You see, the idea of getting a raise is more important than having a raise. Because once you get a raise, it's not a raise anymore. It's just your crummy old rotten pay, right? It's just like women. The whole thing, it's all tied up, you know. Anticipation is much greater than realization. It always has been, always will be. I mean, how many times have you looked forward to seeing a movie and then about halfway through the second reel, your behind is asleep, you know, and you're sitting there, and you wonder whether it's the same movie you anticipated seeing, right? Okay. So here we are. We're all poised, just seeing the rain out there. All of Company K is arrayed in its magnificent Class A uniforms, wearing our raincoats. I had a special... Of course, a GI raincoat is a special thing anyway. It's not really a raincoat. It's a sieve. It's really not designed to keep water off you. It's designed to keep the larger chunks of shrapnel and stuff away from you. Yeah, that's right. So we're all standing out there with our raincoats on and our leggings. We're wearing our Class A uniforms. We had our OD shirts on. The rain is coming down, and there I am up at the front of the line. Okay. There's a silence in the day room. And then Sergeant Kowalski steps up from behind his table, walks over to the door of the day room, opens up the door, looks out through the screen, says, "All right, let's go, you guys." See, with a simple statement, underplayed, he started an entire train of human avariciousness. "All right, you guys, let's go." And he sits back down in front of his table. Now, for those of you who've never seen an army pay, miss one of the most beautiful sights of the army pay panoply and ritual. Everything is ritual in the army. Next to that steel strong box with the money is one other thing. What is it? Anybody who knows what it is, and man, your eyes are riveted to it instantly. Give me a call instantly, and we will award you tonight's Distinguished Service Medal. They're not calling, huh? They don't know. They know. What is it? That's right. How did you know? Next to that big pay box is a loaded 45 caliber automatic revolver, pistol. Because everything is out in the open there, you know. There's nothing hidden in the army. Nothing. And there's that Roscoe laying there, see? Well, the door is open, and in goes Gasser. Now, there's a routine you follow when you get paid. You don't just come up and say, "Give me my money." You don't. You walk in a smart military manner, the way it's described, to the table. You quickly pivot, you salute, and you say,
Shepard, JP, T5, 1609-8946. Reporter for pay, sir. There's a pregnant pause. First Sergeant Kowalski looks up and down the list. He turns to the company commander and says, $12.47. Company commander looks at his list and says, $12.47. Sergeant. The sergeant in the middle says, $12.47. And then you say, excuse me, sir, may I ask a question, sir? He says, what is it? How come I've only got $12.47, sir? You get all the dope at the orderly room after pay. Here's your $12.47. Move on. And he hands you the $12.47 in dollar bills and in small chains. At which point you salute, pivot smartly, and you go back out into the rain. And everybody else goes through the same routine. And then at that moment, the moment of release, Gasser and myself got on the bus with our $12.47. The first bus that came in front of that camp. We didn't even know where it was. Just the first one that came. We had to get out. And it was kind of raining, getting darker. We sat in that bus, and there was only three of us in the bus. And we went to a town which I have never heard of since. Nor did I hear of it before then. Keensburg, New Jersey.

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But here's a cure-all for what ails you. Fucking 101.

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0: there, Texas. 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
1: Okay, Glenn, what's worrying you? 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
0: Well, I got a new gal that's a real killer diller, but I'm not so sure that she goes for Mr. Miller.
1: That's nothing to worry about. 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
0: No.

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In Jewish, we always say big gesund. I should like to play my conception of one of my latest tunes entitled Echoes of Spring. That's also on the Dot Records. 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

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The sky show, the Wild West hour, the rhythm of who do you love? 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The dead are dancing naked through the high green corn, asking no forgiveness for the shutdown shootout Saturday nights, for the blasted hair on the walls and the blood hanging low in a mist across the shattered fields. Your face under heat lightning, where the worm advances, the rising and the falling of calliope horses across the parking lot. I see blue steel before the breaking storm, lips curled back over stones, broken sandals, torn elastic. A sign will come out of the open veins, the insolence of the rain, the blooded back seat, the mouth.

0: Hi, everybody. Welcome back to the Tom and Doug Show. We are riding across America. Mm-hmm. It is nighttime.
1: Oh.
0: Because, you know, that's the way the world is. When it's daytime one place, it is nighttime in another place.
1: So it's probably daytime where you're listening to us right now.
0: It could be, or it could be nighttime.
1: But never at dusk.
0: Yeah, never, ever. No. Won't work. So we do the Tom and Doug Show every week. We come and we talk to you about our music, and we talk about ourselves, and we talk about how our music relates to you. Usually as sort of an example of what not to be, you know, like an example for other people.
1: That's
0: don't
1: right.
0: follow this path.
1: We are those people your mom warned you about.
0: Yeah.
1: Don't be like them. Don't hang out with them. Don't even look at them.
0: Yeah, perpetual failure. You don't want to do that.
1: Wow.
0: So that's what we do, and we play our music.
1: So why are we driving?
0: We're driving because we are wandering people.
1: Mm,
0: we are wandering
1: minstrels.
0: Yes, we are wandering around bringing our music to the people.
1: So that makes me want to hear a song like Minstrel Man.
0: Oh, let's do that.
1: Okay.
0: This is from an old record, and we'll talk about the old record, but it's me and Beth Bacon playing Minstrel Man, written by my friend Preston Harrison.

0: Yeah, Preston came to me. This was this song. That song was done from our 1990 vinyl album called Subliminal Fire.
1: So you were a hipster before there were hipsters, before they even had thighs.
0: We were the first hipsters, to be honest, because our record came out just after, I believe, CDs were our records.
1: They'd stopped basically making much
0: vinyl. Well, pretty much, yeah. It was like one particular year when the record companies decided that they would no longer take back albums without charging the record stores money, so therefore forcing everybody to switch to CDs, and that was the, sort of the time when Subliminal Farms came out. And when I made that record with Beth Bacon, I was convinced, totally convinced, that it was going to be a big, big hit.
1: And wasn't it?
0: It's what they call a million seller. Mm. It means I got a million of them in my cellar.
1: Oh, very nice. Yeah. So we're back to that failure theme you were talking about.
0: Yeah, that's what we do here, and we're bringing it to you by driving around America talking.
1: We're handing out failure, like person to person on the street.
0: We're letting you know that it's important.
1: So there's three guys in this red car next to us.
0: Yeah, they look like young guys. They might have a gun, though. Watch
1: yeah. Them. So, guys, you want some failure?
0: Yeah.
1: We got failure.
0: We got some. Well, maybe there's better ways to bring the failure.
1: Okay.
0: The

0: The Tom and Doug Show. Enjoy it. Love it. Live it. Breathe it. Dig it.
1: So, Tom.
2: Yes, sir.
1: We do a lot of shows driving across America.
2: Yep, we have a specially
1: the Tom and Doug
2: outfitted Podmobile that we drive around. And we
1: now, we called it the Podmobile because we started doing this back before we were carried on terrestrial radio stations.
2: Yes,
1: we were just doing the podcast.
2: Extraterrestrial radio stations.
1: So, you know, there was a whole time when we wanted to do lots of pod themes.
2: Yes.
1: So we were going to have Tom and Doug's Podberry Brew, the wine.
2: Yeah, that was our wine.
1: Uh-huh. We were going to have Podberry Crunch.
2: Which is the breakfast cereal. I wanted the toilet paper, too, with our faces on it.
1: Yeah, but...
2: Then there was also the fragrance. I forget what the name of the fragrance was.
1: I don't think it had pod in it.
2: But you had a tagline.
1: It smells like Tom's hockey bag.
2: Yeah, like spending a night in Tom's hockey bag.
1: Okay, so I have almost no sense of smell.
2: Yeah, oh really?
1: Yeah, this is true. But your hockey bag, wow.
2: Brings it out for
1: yeah.
2: you.
1: Yeah, that's... It's something. So it's, you know, it's the kind of fragrance that, you know, would turn
2: would be
1: heads.
2: Yes, yeah. It would be memorable for people who mm-hmm. want to be remembered.
1: I think what we need to do to figure out what the next bit of Tom and Doug merchandise is we've got to get a letter writing campaign started. So email Tom at tomanddoug.com telling him which of these dumb ideas is really the one that resonates with you.
2: If you could just tell us what you would want that you would accept from us, even if for free, and even if we had to pay you to take it, if you could just tell us that, because we are that desperate.
1: Here's a song.

0: So, failure and desperation. Yeah. That's what I'm getting out of this show here, well, Tom.
1: You've been married three times.
0: I think this really fits, you know, failure, desperation, don't know when to quit.
1: Yeah.
0: I think this explains our music pretty well.
1: I think everybody, though, the idea of playing music because it costs you money, it takes a lot of time, and nobody cares. So that's kind of what being a musician is all about, really.

losers, cheaters, overeaters, all are happy men. Criminal crooks and dangerous cooks live to eat again. Though I like you much, you yell too much, and it's no use.

0: goodbye to your life and walk out.
1: So I was, you know, thinking about taxes. So I have really complicated taxes, and I have to keep track of all sorts and sorts of things because I do so much consulting.
2: He's an important guy.
1: And flying all around and stuff like that.
2: Yeah, sometimes you use it as a plane.
1: And there's all of this expense of the music business and of our radio show and things like that that I could take off the taxes.
2: Except if,
1: yeah, that's right. There's no income to offset.
2: Right.

0: messed up. And then my God came along and took me by the hand and he said, boy, your life is real messed up. And that's all it took. And now I got it going on.
1: Yeah, well, I had it all. The perfect house, the perfect girl, and money out the wazoo.

0: world in all its beauty and complexity. And I know, I just know, that no one could have thought that up by mistake.
1: When you get up in the morning, who are you going to thank for breakfast? Kellogg's? Some cow? Your wife? I don't think so, because without God, they're all toast.
2: My God is way

0: So now we've got another theme. So failure, desperation, don't know when to quit, terrifying.
1: Terrifying, yeah.
0: What song of ours encapsulates this vision of the Tom and Doug whole enterprise? Girl with the Dark Brown Eyes, okay. How about that?

0: So, Tom.
1: Yes.
0: Girl with the Dark Brown Eyes and Long Black Submachine Gun.
1: That's our song.
0: It's a brilliant song to us.
1: Yes.
0: And it fits all of these criteria, I think.
1: Yeah, let's go through that list.
0: Okay, so failure.
1: Yeah, because it's from the failed opera that we never finished.
0: That's right, our failed rock opera.
1: Yeah.
0: Okay, desperation.
1: Desperation, because both the character... Yeah, the character is pretty desperate because he's being held hostage. Yeah.
0: Mm-hmm. And don't know when to quit. Well, that's the easiest of these, because when did we start writing that rock opera?
1: I think it was 1986.
0: 86 or 87, yep. And by what year had we realized, oh, this is never going to work?
1: 88.
0: And when did we record this version of Girl with the Dark Brown Eyes?
1: That was last year.
0: Exactly. So, still, we don't know when to quit.
1: Yeah, there you go.
0: Check. And then terrifying.
1: Terrifying, because it is pretty terrifying being held hostage.
0: So, there we go. Artists really like to think about, are they living up to the integrity of their vision? Failure? Check. So, I think this has been a good show because it really showcases all of our talents.
1: Yeah, we're pretty good at this stuff. We're professionals. Don't try this at home.
0: Yeah, you can thank us.
1: Yeah, thank you very much.
0: You're quite welcome.
1: And we hope that you join us next week on this same Bat channel at this same Bat time.
0: For a brand new show. Failure.
1: Yeah, thank you.
0: Bye.

0: Look further, young Jedi. It's the Tom and Doug Show.
1: If it smells like bacon, looks like bacon, and feeds your obsession for bacon, it must be the Tom and Doug Show. Mm-mm. Bacony goodness.
0: The Tom and Doug Show reminds you to create a tiny bit of tease before a payoff.
1: What? So they're gonna like this next show better? The one after us? No.

0: Thomas.
1: Yes.
0: I know that there are differences between you and me.
1: Yes. What are they? I can't even know what they are.
0: Well, one of them is that when we write songs, I kind of don't really care that much if anyone hears it because it entertains me. But you, on the other hand, have the soul of an artist. You would like to know that your message is getting out and people are hearing it.
1: Yeah, I like that idea of people actually hearing your music.
0: I know it's a weird idea, but how joyous does it make you when a new radio station says they want to play your songs and your radio show?
1: It's super cool, just like it is here in Radio Free Lambertville land.
0: Woo!
1: Yes, thank you so much for making my dreams come true.

couldn't dance. 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And now I'm back to let you know I can really shake 'em down.

0: This is the story of the hare who lost his spectacles.
1: Owl loved to rest quietly whilst no one was watching. Sitting on a fence one day, he was surprised when suddenly a kangaroo ran close by. Now, this may not seem strange, but when Owl overheard kangaroo whisper to no one in particular, "The hare has lost his spectacles," well, he began to wonder. Presently, the moon appeared from behind a cloud, and there, lying on the grass, was hare. In the stream that flowed by the grass, a newt. And sitting astride a twig of a bush, a bee.

ostensibly motionless, the hare was trembling with excitement. For without his spectacles, he appeared completely helpless. Where were his spectacles? Could someone have stolen them? Had he mislaid them? What was he to do? B wanted to help, and thinking he had the answer, began, "You probably ate them, thinking they were a carrot." "No," interrupted Owl, who was wise. "I have good eyesight, insight, and foresight. How could an intelligent hare make such a silly mistake?" But all the time, Owl had been sitting on the fence, scowling. A kangaroo were oppy mad at this sort of talk. She thought herself a far superior in intelligence to the others, as she was their leader, their guru. She had the answer. "Hare, you must go in search of the optician." But then she realised that Hare were completely helpless without his spectacles. And so, Kangaroo loudly proclaimed, "I can't send Hare in search of anything." "You can, Guru, you can," shouted Newt. "You can send him with Owl." But Owl had gone to sleep. A Newt too much to be stopped by so small a problem. "You can take him in your pouch." But alas, Hare was much too big to fit into Kangaroo's pouch. All this time, it had been quite plain to Hare that the others knew nothing about a spectacle.